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5: You're back with On Point. I'm Meghna Chakrabarty. And before we return to our conversation about companies hiring back human workers that they thought they could replace with AI, I want to just take a quick minute to talk about something we're working on for tomorrow's show, actually. And it has to do with the war in Iran, because Defense Secretary Pete Hegseth has been up on Capitol Hill asking Congress for a $90 billion funding boost for the war. And he stated a number of reasons why, including this.
6: Without these funds, we face critical shortfalls that threaten our ability to also simply pay our service members.
5: Okay, so do you or a loved one serve in the armed forces? Is this news to you? Have you heard about your pay or the pay of colleagues being cut or halted anytime soon? And with tens of billions of dollars going to the war with Iran, are there any other needs that you have that aren't being funded? So we want to hear from you. You can share your experience with us by recording a message on the On Point Vox Pop app. If you don't already have it, just look for On Point Vox, of course, with an X, Vox Pop, wherever you get your apps. You can also call us at 617-353-0683. Again, looking for voices from any branch of the United States military, or if you know someone in the military, if you heard anything about the Defense Department saying, we may not be able to pay you, that's what we want to know. Okay, let's get back to our conversation about CEOs hiring back human workers. Peter Capelli joins us. He's a professor of management and director of the Center for Human Resources at the Wharton School at the University of Pennsylvania. And Professor Capelli, I want to just now sort of take a little bit of a different look at ways in which AI, or how companies have actually adapted when they found out that AI couldn't fully replace human workers. So here's an example. This is Braj Thakur, and he works for a tech company called Ricoh. And of course, Ricoh is best known for making printers, but it also helps businesses manage document-heavy data processing. Banks, hospitals, insurance companies, they're all Ricoh clients, and they have information, Ricoh does, sent to them online or by mail. You can imagine why. These are documents that need to stay private, but all of it needs to be sorted. And Braj says that Ricoh was handling that paperwork too slowly, mostly because they did not have enough people to input the data. Sometimes it would take 72 hours to process a document.
7: We had a challenge. It was a perfect storm. And we said, what can we do?
5: So Ricoh tasked Braj with automating some of that data processing. And at first,

0: seemed like a perfect use case for AI. But during testing, Braj kept running into problems.
1: The AI was producing the required result with a lot of effort, but the cost proposition was not there. It was costing about 2 to 3 times more.
0: You actually heard Peter Capelli say something almost identical a little bit ago. And the AI was also making mistakes. It hallucinated answers to basic questions. It couldn't read messy documents, and it struggled when it needed to scale up. So that meant Braj still needed people to monitor the AI's output. And it turns out that was actually very helpful, both for the AI system and for his human team.
1: What it did is that it freed up our people to focus on a more important problem, higher quality work. And we were surprised to have their feedback and engagement because we are taking the grunt work out of their day-to-day things so they can do things they enjoy, like solving customer problems and things like that. So it was eye-opening.
0: Braj ended up developing an internal AI that processes documents 6 times faster than the old system. It took more than 7 months to create, but it now means that Rico can actually process the same data for 15% less money. And Braj says he learned that AI can be successful in the workplace, but there are a couple of things that must happen. First, you need a very, very specific problem for the AI to solve. You have to be as detailed in defining that problem as you can be. And you need to involve the frontline workers that will be working alongside AI from day one.
1: You should take friction out of work, not people out of work. It was sold as people out of work and you get immediate savings, but you still have the friction left. In fact, it got worse.
0: So that's Braj Thakur, Director of Service Transformation and AI Growth at Rico. And Professor Capelli, you actually profiled some of Braj's work at Rico. Tell me a little bit more about what this case sort of enlightens to you.
2: Well, you know, one of the things is that headcount doesn't necessarily fall, right? And so What they ended up with is what we would all hope, going productivity increasing is a great thing. It's the thing that makes countries wealthier, right? And they discovered that they needed the same number of employees, but now they could up the number of papers they handle by, I don't know, 3 times, I think, is what they're doing now, which is, you know, quite remarkable. It's also kind of interesting to note his observation that when they first looked at it, when they were just going to use large language models, it was way more expensive than having their employees do it on their own, which is, you know, quite impressive. I think the thing which you also heard a little bit in one of the Ford comments, which is distressing, is when you try to do this without employees. You know, the biggest improvement in manufacturing in my lifetime has come from lean production, which we borrowed from Japan, and in some ways they kind of borrowed from World War II in the U.S. And lean production is where you turn the operation over to small groups of employees in the production process to try to figure out measuring your own quality and what can we do to improve it, right? Where you empower those people to do it. It works incredibly well, right? And what we see now with a lot of the AI tools is they're trying to do it without employees. So when you're talking about putting up cameras, they're saying they're trying to figure out, let me watch the employees, how they move and what they do. And we are going to then figure out how they could move differently, how they could handle things differently. And then we're just going to tell them to do it. And we're going to use the cameras to monitor and watch them. So folks who know something about the history of manufacturing know that all this stuff started with Frederick Taylor here in Philadelphia and at the University of Pennsylvania 100 years ago, and time and motion studies and trying to make the people fit the equipment and the machining process. And what they discovered was, of course, people really hate it. And in some ways, that's how they got trade unions, because they hated it so much. Lean production was a way to do both to try to get this process optimized, but to involve the employees in doing it. It works really well. So why, instead of doing this, are we moving back toward this model of top-down having the engineers figure out by themselves, without the employees, how to do it and impose it over them. Well, it is all these things we were talking about before, right? The people who are doing it have no idea about actual management. I talked to one of these people at a company that was building these systems of production without talking to employees. And I asked him, how do you think the employees are going to feel about this, right? Because now the engineers are going to tell them what to do. The cameras are going to monitor them, let them know when they're making mistakes, you know. I said, how do you think they're going to feel about this? And he said, well, I think they'll like it because they'll understand that it makes the company more efficient, that it makes their job more secure. And I asked him after that, I said, you've never talked to an employee, have you? And he said, no, we haven't. Well, I could tell you they're going to hate it, right? They're going to hate it. So why are you doing this? What's the point? You have a system that works really well already. Well, it's a system that the engineers don't understand. And it's something that if you're at the top of the house, you have to understand. You've got to engage employees. You got to make them feel like they want to help you and that it is in their interest to help you. And one of the ways that will absolutely kill this is telling everybody you're introducing AI to cut jobs. Now you're going to ask them for help. And we've just told you, you know, we're going to take your job away if this works well. I mean, come on. You know, I mean, who thinks this is going to work?
0: Yeah, you know, a couple of thoughts following up to that, professors. One of the things, and again, I don't want to say in defense of, but that's the best phrase I can think of, but in defense of all the makers of this AI technology, I can actually understand why when they're working with these tools, and again, these are the makers I'm talking about, really do feel like they are the perfect replacement for people because of the nature of the work they're doing, right? It's coding, it's great algorithmic, point. Right?
2: Yep.
0: Right. And so for them, these tools truly are superior now to human coders, for example. And so it's natural for them to think, well, why can't we bring that same utter transformation to every other sector of the economy? And also Silicon Valley has a bleep ton of money. So when they say stuff, people listen. But on the other hand, this is why I think this sort of temporary reckoning actually is providing us with a much needed, even if it's just a short-term pause. And here's why. Let's listen to, you asked earlier, why are we listening to these guys? But I keep playing them. But here's Anthropic CEO Dario Amodei. And he was asked in June, so just a couple of months ago, if he still believes that AI could eliminate half of all white-collar jobs in 1 to 5 years. And here's what he said.
3: You know, I don't know exactly, but I'm still pretty concerned. I'm still the same order of concerns. You know, we are seeing right now that AI is making people more productive, but that's the usual hump.
0: Okay, he's making, I think, an interesting point there, because we were just talking about how it can help people be better at their jobs. But I think what he's saying there is that's what always happens with the technological revolution. But that doesn't mean the ultimate change in the workforce won't ever arrive. So here's what he says. Here's what he said about that.
3: So no one knows for sure because, you know, the economy is unpredictable, right? It's the same as the stock market, right? There are these kind of decentralized processes that you don't really know ahead of time what are the pieces of the job that people are still going to be able to do. But what I would say broadly is that, you know, anywhere that you have, you know, these kind of entry level white collar, you know, whether it's banking, whether it's finance, whether it's, you know, there's going to be a lot of potential for AI to first make people more productive. But, you know, then there's going to be a wholesale AI can do the job. And then we're going to have to think about, well, what is it that people can do? And I think we need to plan about that ahead of time.
0: So, Professor Capelli, that's what I wanted to ask you about, because I see, again, this sort of temporary retrenchment as perhaps, again, much needed breathing room for us as a society, for these very business leaders that we're talking about, to step back and think, okay, how can we better facilitate what is still probably going to be an inevitable transformation of the labor market? How can we do this better for workers?
2: Well, you know, there's a kind of joke in the people among people who do forecasting, and that is, I'll give you any forecast you'd like as long as I don't have to tell you when it's going to happen. You know, so yeah, well, it's just around the corner forever. I wonder if you asked me about driverless trucks, whether they're just around the corner on this. You know, I think there's also, to his point about what happens to consultants and entry-level accountants and AI can do that work. Well, you know, those companies have figured that out. And what they have done is they've just increased the tasks of those new hires. So they're back in the job market now. They're hiring people out of college. There's a story in the paper today on the 28th of July about companies have gone back in now to hire young people. And in other words, the companies have figured out that these initial projections were wrong. You know, maybe at some point they'll be true, who knows? But right now they're wrong, and they have adapted. And they've adapted just by when they hire the consultants, you know, right out of college, they're not just having them make PowerPoint slides anymore. They're having them do more important stuff. And that's exactly what you would hope to happen, right? So I think that's right. The other part of the problem of these people who are doing the prognostications, and that is they just don't seem to get the fact that the world adjusts, right? Jobs change. Productivity is a wonderful thing. I think your point before about the work that they personally do is exactly right. And what we see in the data, just looking at some data from Gallup about the use of these tools, individuals in their own jobs use it more than the organizations do in embedding it into the workflow, which is really where you see the big organizational improvements, right? And if I have time, let me tell you 1 minute story about something I saw at Accenture they did internally to themselves. And it's a great example of trying to get, in this case, it was marketing materials produced faster. How do we do it? Well, the way they had to do it, which is true of all these interventions, the first thing you have to do is in your organization, you have to map out the workflow. And that means, let's look at the end goal, which is to have a new marketing brochure electronically. Where does it start? It starts with this idea. What has to happen along the way to make that result? And then after they've mapped that out, then they have to talk to each individual person in that workflow and say, tell me exactly what you do as part of this process. And then at that point, they're talking to them about, could we stick an agent in to do this task? For example, we would need to know what are our competitors saying right now in the same topic, okay? Can an AI agent do that? Probably yes. Now you got to get that employee to supervise that agent and help to train it, figure out exactly what the right kind of answer is, and keep watching it, right? And then at the end of the day, you've got to figure out, okay, do we need to change our staffing, reorganize the jobs? Now that we figured out where to put these agents in, we don't need as much of this person's time. We need maybe more of this person's over here. And you got to do this internal reorganization. Now, the thing about this is the reorganization itself improves productivity a lot because you can figure out maybe there are some things we just, you know, don't need to do at all now that we've thought about the workflow and looked at it carefully. So a lot of the productivity gains will come from that. It's not even the AI itself. Somebody's got to say at the very top of the house, you know, we're going to have to take a month and do this. But that is a big investment. Are they willing to do it? I think so far the answer has been no. And that's also why you're not getting these improvements. The improvements will come not just from the AI, but from the fact that you're rethinking the whole work process.
0: Right. You know, and I think one of the takeaways I have is that for the people in the middle here, and we're talking about business leaders who are not in Silicon Valley, that really a lot rests on them and their willingness to be brave, right? In resisting FOMO, in resisting investor pressure, and to facilitate this transition in a much more effective and humane way. So Peter Capelli, professor of management and director of the Center for Human Resources at the Wharton School of the University of Pennsylvania. It's been such a delight to speak with you, Professor. Thank you so very much.
2: Thank you, Meghna.
0: I'm Meghna Chakrabarty. This is On Point.
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9: Tomorrow on Morning Edition, policymakers at the Federal Reserve are meeting to discuss interest rates tomorrow. They're expected to hold rates steady, but there's a chance they could raise rates to combat stubborn inflation. We're going to have that and much more tomorrow on Morning Edition right here on WNYC. A flood watch in effect until tomorrow night. We're going to see temperatures in the upper 60s through the early morning hours. Rain heavy at times for tomorrow. More rain, more thunderstorms with a high, again, somewhere in the upper 70s, lows in the upper 60s tomorrow night.
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11: From the Center for Investigative Reporting and PRX, this is Reveal. I'm Al Ledson. In Lake Worth Beach, Florida, 6 miles from Mar-a-Lago, kids are getting separated from their parents.
12: We know it's not a matter of if they get separated, it's a matter of when.
11: ICE has hit the community hard. 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
15: Live from NPR News in Washington, I'm Ryland Barton. The Senate took the first steps toward passing a Russian sanctions bill with Ukrainian President Volodymyr Zelensky watching from the gallery. The bill would penalize countries that buy Russian oil, gas, and other exports. Some Democrats are still skeptical of the latest version of the bill, saying they don't want to give Trump additional powers to impose tariffs. The bipartisan procedural vote came hours after the funeral for the late South Carolina Republican Senator Lindsey Graham, the bill's chief negotiator. It was held at the National Cathedral in Washington, D.C. President Trump delivered remarks.
16: No matter how high he rose, he never forgot where he came from. There's probably not a single town in South Carolina where Lindsey did not help repair a bridge, expand a school, improve a hospital, or recover from a disaster.
15: Graham will be buried in his home state of South Carolina. He died July 11th at age 71. President Trump hosted Ukraine's President Zelensky at the White House this morning, the latest meeting in what appears to be an improving relationship, but there's no sign that Trump is prepared to send more weapons to Ukraine. NPR's Greg Myrie reports.
17: Presidents Trump and Zelensky have been steadily rebuilding ties since a televised shouting match in the Oval Office last year. The Ukrainian leader said he had a good meeting and thanked the U.S. for its firm support. However, there's no indication Ukraine will be getting more U.S. Patriot air defense missiles, by far the best protection against the nightly onslaught of Russian missiles. Trump has offered Ukraine a license to build its own Patriots, but it's a complex process that could take years. Still, Ukraine has gained momentum in the war with its frequent long-distance strikes against Russian oil facilities and other industrial sites. Greg Myrie, NPR News, Kyiv.
15: Kentucky Democratic Governor Andy Beshear says Senator Mitch McConnell should share details on his health or resign. Lisa Autry of member station WKYU reports the ultimatum comes as the former Republican leader continues to miss votes more than a month after being hospitalized.
18: Governor Andy Beshear says he's received no word from McConnell, despite sending him two letters asking him to explain his ongoing absence from the Senate. McConnell has been away from Congress since June 14th from what his office said was due to a fall and pneumonia. Beshear says anyone else in the hospital for more than a month would be expected to be more transparent.
19: The voters, who are the boss of all of us that are elected, deserve to see a little bit more and hear a little bit more about how the senator is doing.
18: McConnell's office has released two photos of the 84-year-old, supposedly from a rehab center, as well as a statement from his doctor that said McConnell hasn't been cleared for normal duties. For NPR News, I'm Lisa Autry in Bowling Green, Kentucky.
15: Most U.S. stocks rose after Coca-Cola and other companies reported stronger profits for the spring than analysts expected. It's NPR. Florida has become the first state in nearly a decade to carry out two executions in one day. Today, putting to death an ex-police officer convicted of murder and only the second octogenarian known to receive a lethal injection in modern U.S. history. The artist Betty Saar has died. Her work tackled stereotypes about black identity using three-dimensional art with found objects. Her gallery says she died in her sleep in L.A., days shy of her 100th birthday. NPR's Chloe Veltman has this remembrance.
20: Betty Saar's career-defining 1972 work, The Liberation of Aunt Jemima, centres on a grinning black mammy figure in a knotted headscarf, posing against a wall of vintage Aunt Jemima pancake mix labels. She holds a broom in one hand and
21: a rifle in the other.
20: Saar was a pioneer of assemblage art, the practice of creating 3D artworks using found objects and everyday items. She told NPR in 2006 Aunt Jemima inspired her to focus on creating art that reclaimed negative images of black people.
21: I had a great deal of anger about the segregation and the racism in this country, and so this series sort of evolved.
20: Betty Saar was born in Los Angeles in 1926. She continued to create art well into her late 90s. Chloe Veltman, NPR News.
15: A rural New York school district is hitting pause on plans to deploy an AI-powered humanoid robot. Salamanca City School District had purchased the robot to enhance the education of high school students studying robotics and technology fields. The teachers' union criticized the robot's maker's ties to a company that produces hyper-realistic sex robots. This is NPR.
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23: From the Center for Investigative Reporting and PRX, this is Reveal. I'm Al Ledson. The sun is just starting to come up over Lake Worth Beach in Florida. It's Saturday, and 21-year-old Elisa Perez is already awake.
24: Romeo! Hurry up, dude. It's just you.
23: Romeo is Elisa's 16-year-old brother. She's rushing him to get dressed so they can get to work.
24: Hey, we're gonna be leaving soon.
23: Her two younger sisters are still sleeping, and she needs to make sure they'll be okay while she and Romeo are away.
24: Make sure you guys eat lunch. Just make sure you guys wake up. I'll wake you guys up. I'm gonna leave you guys ringer on.
23: Elisa is running this household now and running the family landscaping business too. It's the kind of work her father taught her, but never wanted her to have to do. Now she's the one hitching up the trailer, loading it up with equipment, and making sure they're on schedule. This morning, she points out a problem to Romeo.
24: Yeah, because the trimeadora we have, it broke.
25: Oh, this?
24: Trimeadora, kid.
25: Oh, broke?
24: Yes.
23: Taking on all this responsibility wasn't a part of Elisa's plan. She was in college working towards a degree in IT. Now, she's balancing payroll and the school schedules of three younger siblings. Because over the last year, both of her parents were picked up on their way to work and held in immigration detention. Her father, who goes by Romeo, was taken in September. Then Olga, their mother, got detained in November. Both are from Guatemala and were undocumented, but had built a family and a business here over the decades. For many Guatemalan families like the Perez's, their community feels like it's under siege. Fear is everywhere. On the drive to work, in the school pickup line, at the gas station. And the signs of people being detained are hard to miss. A landscaping truck on the side of the road, a cooler with drinks still cold, all of it left behind. But there's something else getting left behind. The children, waiting for parents who never come home. This hour, we're looking at how kids are being separated from their parents under the second Trump administration. Not at the border like in 2018 when we saw images of children put into cages. This time, it's happening more quietly, in the neighborhoods they call home, and often it's going unnoticed. Max Maldonado and Jose Jesus Zaragoza are filmmakers. They've been doing a documentary on the Perez family called The Center. They've embedded with Elisa and her siblings for months to see how they're going on with their lives without their parents. Jose starts us off.
0: It's a hot summer day in Lake Worth Beach. Around Lake Avenue, bakery windows fill with fresh pan dulce. Outside the Mercado, conversations move easily between English, Spanish, and the indigenous Mayan languages of Guatemala. Pickup trucks loaded with lawn equipment head out for another day of work. All of this just 6 miles from the president's home, Mar-a-Lago.
1: Families have been building lives here for decades. Many first arrived fleeing Guatemala's civil war. Then brothers, sisters, cousins, parents followed. Little by little, this stretch of South Florida became one of the country's largest Guatemalan communities. It's home. That's how Elisa Perez sees it.
24: It's my same room, but it's like puro chapines in like Spanish. Because I only see like a lot of Guatemalans.
0: The Perez kids have only ever known Lake Worth. They are mischievous and loving. First there's Elisa, the laid-back, responsible one. Then 18-year-old Jessica, who wears her heart on her sleeve. Romeo, who is quiet but quick-witted. And 13-year-old Cynthia, the baby of the family who's always helping whenever she can. Since their mom has been in detention in Eloy, Arizona, thousands of miles away, phone calls are their lifeline.
2: Mami, creo que el teléfono temita ya se murió.
3: Bye, mommy, love you.
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5: 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Bye, mom.
3: Bye, mommy.
0: Anybody who knows the Perez kids knows that they adore their mother. We ask Elisa what Olga is like.
24: Dang, I never really think about, like, you know, because that's my mom. Like, if you know her, you know her. I don't know, very loving. Like, everyone loves her, like my whole family members. She's very open-minded too. She's very 21st century. She's up to date. she's always saying like, I'm lit and throwing up peace signs.
1: Olga worked in an organization called the Guatemalan Maya Center. She was always there. She'd bring homemade meals, and she was a translator. Olga speaks English and Spanish, and she also speaks Mam, an indigenous Mayan language. She interpreted for families at hospitals, schools, and has even helped detectives solve crimes against victims who only spoke Mam.
0: It was the fall of 2025 when Elisa's parents were taken into immigration custody. Her father, Romeo Sr., was detained first and sent to Alligator Alcatraz. Olga stepped in to keep the landscaping business going. For a while, the family managed. They worked during the day, called Romeo Sr. every chance they got, and tried to hold everything together. Then, one morning, 2 days before Thanksgiving, everything changed again.
24: We were heading to work. And I was like, oh, I'm gonna take I-95 because it's faster. So we're like getting to the next location and then they stopped us.
0: Florida's highways had become a danger zone for undocumented families. The Perez family had talked about the risk. If they were ever stopped, Elisa would hand over only her own ID. Romeo Jr. would record everything on his phone. They'd gone over the plan again and again.
24: I just remember after he had started banging on the window, like telling me that I have to put the windows down so my mom and my uncle can give their IDs. And then from there, I blacked out because it's traumatic.
0: Elisa means that in that moment, she couldn't remember what she was supposed to do. Her mother and uncle were being questioned. The officer was talking.
24: I remember him joking about Romeo, like, haha, he doesn't have a proper ID. Maybe I should take him too. So I was like, bro, don't. You're joking about all of this. Why are you taking my parents? Like, you already took my dad. I had told him too. I was like, you took my dad and now you're taking my mom.
0: For Elisa, the hardest part wasn't watching her mother being taken away. It was going home afterward. The truck was still full of landscaping equipment and her siblings still needed dinner. The next morning, customers still expected their lawns to be cut. There was no one else to take over, so Elisa did. For months, Elisa has been the one taking care of everyone else. But there's someone looking after her, Mari Blanco. She's known Elisa since she was a little kid.
26: She was 5 years old and she was in her after-school program.
5: We still tease her about this because she was just the cutest and smartest little girl.
0: Today, Maddie runs the Guatemalan Maya Center, where Olga worked. As Guatemalan immigrants became targets for deportation, Maddie says the center's work changed. Every week, more parents began showing up carrying folders, birth certificates, emergency contacts, power of attorney forms, preparing for the possibility that one day they wouldn't make it home.
5: Because at this point, it's become almost inevitable in our community. We know it's not a matter of if they get separated, it's a matter of when.
0: Just before Olga was detained, Maddie pushed her to update her power of attorney paperwork.
5: We kept delaying it and delaying it and delaying it. And one day I said, Olga, we just need to get this done. Like, we need to get this done. So we only changed that power of attorney a few days before she was taken.
0: Elisa had to run the household and the business. And Maddie became the person schools called, doctors called, the kids called, their godmother. The kids spent hours at the center after school, hanging around the offices, teasing each other, and pulling the staff into whatever drama came up next. One afternoon, as a joke, the kids decide to put Elisa on trial.
5: I'm HR right now, okay? Now I'm gonna give you guys a 15-minute window to give me all the complaints, and then I will decide.
6: I can't vouch for them because they're useless.
5: Thinks other siblings are useless.
6: You guys always say how we should listen to Elisa. She works so hard. I do the same thing. I'm expected to bleed.
5: What's your complaint?
6: That why should she get special treatment when I do more than her?
5: Okay, no special treatment.
6: I win?
5: No, I'm noting.
7: I win.
8: Why is that the first thing you say? I win.
5: Okay.
7: No, I'm not saying nothing because I'll get hit.
6: Elisa hasn't paid me. Child labor.
5: Child labor.
8: I got that one.
5: Child labor.
0: For 15 minutes, the room fills with jokes the kind only siblings can make. For a little while, they're exactly what they should be. Kids.
1: In January, the kids prepared for a real trial, Olga's. She had filed a petition to stay in the country and to have her removal to Guatemala canceled. The kids were ready to testify.
5: Yeah, you're all staying here? Yeah, I brought you guys tissues.
1: This first hearing is remote, so the kids have gathered at the center. They're in a room usually used for conference calls. Olga appears by video from detention in Eloy. Friends and co-workers, even a Lake Worth local official, are there to show their support and testify on Olga's behalf. The kids crowd around a single laptop, hoping that by the end of the day, the judge will let their mom stay in the country. Mari gives them one last pep talk.
5: Basically, you're just going to be honest, okay? Like, it's nothing that you guys don't actually feel. Okay, babies, good luck. I love you guys.
0: As the kids wait for the hearing to start, I ask Maddie how they've been doing.
5: Yeah, the kids came over last night, and I gave them all hugs. And Elisa said, oh, I'm dirty. But she was holding back tears the entire time I was talking to her. And I said, okay, baby, I just thought you needed a hug. No, I'm good. And then later she texted me, and she says, I'm coming over. I think I could use that hug right now.
0: In the courtroom, one case after another gets heard. And then right when it's time for Olga to come forward, the judge says time has run out and calls for a postponement. The kids fall apart. Elisa storms out the front door of the center. Jessica starts hyperventilating. Cynthia, Romeo, and the staff rush to her side.
9: You're doing great. Try to relax your body.
0: It takes 10 minutes for Jessica to calm down. By then, Cynthia has become quiet, and Romeo distracts himself by playing video games on his phone. And eventually, Jessica is able to talk to her father, who calls to check in on the kids from detention.
10: It's not fair. Why did I have to be you and Mom?
0: And Mari leaves to find Elisa.
5: Elisa's crashing out. Where is she? You saw her leave? She crossed the street? Oh, there she is. Sorry, baby. I'm sorry. I'm so sorry.
1: It was the first of many times that either the government or the judge would postpone Olga's hearing. And each time, the disappointment cuts deep. The uncertainty weighs on Elisa. Sometimes after work, with whatever energy that the sun hasn't sapped from her, she takes the short drive from her home to Lake Osborne Park. One evening, the sun is still out and reflecting off the water. People are walking their dogs, bikes zip past. It's peaceful. Elisa has been coming here for years. She tells me that she used to come here for exercise. Now she comes for something else.
11: Can you show me your crying
24: tree? It's just this one, like right here. I sit in between the trees or back there. So whenever my siblings stress me out, like instead of crashing out at home, I just crash out here, like crying. Or like when my mom first got caught and my uncle, like I blame myself a lot. So I would come here and then I would like pray to God. I was like, why you took my mom?
1: Elisa tells me that this is her refuge away from her house and away from the people who need her to be okay. She also tells me that this spot holds so many childhood memories.
24: I would skateboard. My dad would play soccer at John Prince. My mom used to sell Gatorades at the park when my dad would play soccer. So we were always outside.
1: In the last 7 months, Elisa has gone from being a daughter to being something more like a single mother. She knows she has to be there for her younger siblings, be witness to the milestones in their lives, because their lives keep moving on. One of those milestones comes in May, and it's a big day for Jessica, the second eldest. She's graduating from high school and is over at her aunt's house getting her hair done.
12: Ay, Dios mío, y no hemos terminado.
13: Esa que
12: bueno,
13: idea.
12: Lo vamos a hacer
13: aquí. No, tía, take your time.
1: Jessica is sitting on a small plastic chair sipping coffee. She had hoped that her mom would be released from Eloy in time for her graduation. Yet, another postponement in the case nicks that possibility.
11: Can you explain to me, like, the feelings that you have right now?
13: I'm happy that, you know, I get to finish school. But I'm also sad because I'm not gonna have any parent. Because my dream was to prepare for graduation, you know, go dress shopping with my mom. She was just crying, saying, I'm sorry I couldn't be there. And I was like, it's not your fault. My dad, he's always like, as long as I'm still alive, I'm always proud of you, even though I can't be there.
1: The graduation is at a massive venue at the South Florida Fairgrounds in West Palm Beach. Filing in are Jessica's relatives and surrogate family, Mari and the staff from the Guatemalan Maya Center.
14: Good afternoon, buenas tardes, bonsoir, parents, guardians, faculty, staff, honored guests, and especially our one and only Lake Worth Community High School class of 2026.
1: As the students' names are called to receive their diplomas, Elisa is talking to her mom on her phone. She's been trying to switch to video call so that Olga can see Jessica graduate, but it's not working.
24: I'm sorry, mommy, you're not gonna be there.
16: Kimberly Peña. Okay. Belkis Perdomo.
24: Okay, Jesse.
16: Jessica Perez.
24: Woo!
16: Ana Perez.
24: Oh, mommy.
16: Yaneli Perez Gonzalez.
1: Jessica strides across the stage. She receives her diploma and steps off into the wing. One defining moment in her life, over in less than a minute. A few weeks later, it's time for Olga's final hearing. It's June 4th, and for the 10th time, the kids squeeze in front of a laptop at the center, waiting for the judge to decide whether Olga will be able to stay in the U.S. As the minutes tick by, Elisa's anxiety grows. She even tries to come up with more ways to sway the judge's opinion.
24: We have an hour, and those rosary takes 30 minutes. If he sees us as devoted Catholics praying on camera...
17: Elisa, you can't just assume that.
1: Romeo is skeptical. They decide not to pray, and instead they just sit there for an outcome they can't control. 4 hours pass before the judge begins reading his decision. He starts by working through the legal requirements one by one. First, he finds that Olga testified credibly and that she's lived in the United States long enough to qualify for relief. He also finds that she's a person of good moral character. Mari looks over at the kids. They look back at her. No one says anything. With those requirements satisfied, only one question remains: whether forcing Olga to leave would create what's known in immigration law as exceptional and extremely unusual hardship for her children. The judge acknowledges everything they've been through: the panic attacks, the stress and anxiety. But then he says the law requires more. The judge says he sympathizes with what the family has endured. But under immigration law, sympathy isn't enough. Olga will be sent back to Guatemala. The kids are devastated.
15: They kicked us out. It ended.
0: The judge didn't order Olga deported. Instead, he granted her voluntary departure, giving her about 30 days to leave the country on her own, rather than be forcibly removed. But he didn't specify when Olga would be released to pack up years of friendships, work, and community. Eventually, the kids calmed down enough to drive home. A few weeks pass. Elisa's still heading up the family landscaping business, keeping everything together the best she can. The stress of the court postponements, worrying about their mom's health in detention, are over. Only one last uncertainty remains. When will their mother be released from the Eloy Detention Center?
1: Then on the evening of June 15th, we receive a frantic phone call from Mari. Olga is about to be released onto the streets of Arizona.
18: I'm going to go pick up stuff from the Perez's kids' house, her phone, and I'm going to stop to get her passport.
1: In half an hour, logistics and plans are all figured out. They book Olga an Airbnb in the town of Eloy, look into flights, and then decide on who should pick her up.
18: So in the morning, who's going to go get her?
19: I think it should be Chris. Yeah. I think you're right.
1: Chris McVoy. They chose him because he's a Lake Worth city commissioner and a friend of Olga's. And because he's white, they believe that he has the best chance of getting Olga through airport security. The planning hits a snag when the Perez kids tear apart their house and can't find Olga's current Guatemalan passport, so they have to send Chris with her expired one instead. At 3 a.m., Chris and I make our way to the Miami International Airport for our flight to Phoenix.
20: How does it feel going to pick somebody up all the way in Arizona on short notice at 3 in the morning?
21: It'd be wonderful to be able to help out with getting her back here to her kids, at least for a few weeks.
1: Our flight touches down a little past 9 a.m. But even with a handful of hours of sleep, Chris jumps behind the wheel of our rental minivan, and we start our journey down to Eloy, Arizona. It's a small city. The vast desert landscape around it makes it feel like it's cut off from the rest of the world. We're getting close to Olga's Airbnb.
22: The destination is on your left. Olga Esperanza Perez. Arrived.
26: Yep.
1: Chris pulls into the gravel driveway of a small house. When he gets to the door, he gently knocks.
26: Olga.
27: Good to see you. I'm free.
1: Olga hugs him tight. She's petite, and she's wearing a t-shirt and sweatpants. Her eyes are tired, but the visit has energized her. She spares no time telling Chris about how the news of her release was as much of a surprise to her as it was to everyone else.
28: You released today.
26: In the U.S.?
28: Yeah. In say, yeah. I don't know what time, but they need release you very, very soon. I don't know what happened in the future, but just I want to hold my kid. I'm ready. Just I want to enjoy this moment.
1: A few hours later, Chris and Olga are on their way to the Phoenix airport. They're both nervous and wondering if Chris will be able to get her past airport security for their flight back to Florida. We get to the gate.
29: Yeah, unfortunately, I'm not allowed to take this one. I have to have either a passport from Guatemala or like one of the green cards from the U.S.
21: And this is where they get a little complicated. I do have a passport, but they do not have her most current.
1: After a few nervy moments of explanation, another TSA agent comes along and gives Olga permission to fly. Just like that, Olga is through. And a few hours later, they board a late-night flight, heading back home to Florida.
22: If you have a carry-on, place it all the way under the seat.
1: As Olga disembarks at the Miami airport, she has no idea there's a welcoming party waiting for her at baggage claim. Her children shift around anxiously.
2: I'm nervous.
3: Me too. I'm nervous.
2: I'm scared.
1: They're there with the staff from the Guatemalan Maya Center, holding homemade signs that say, "Love you, Mama," and "Welcome back, Olguita." For 7 months, the Perez kids imagined this moment, seeing their mom and getting to hold her again. Just then, they spot Olga coming down the escalator.
3: Oh my God, that's them. You guys, that's them?
2: No, don't tell me that. Don't tell me that. I'm nervous.
3: Yeah, that's them.
2: That's my mom.
1: Olga rushes over to her four children, bear hugging them the way only a mom can do. Elisa then lets loose all the guilt that she's been carrying for the last 7 months, apologizing for being the one that was driving that day in November.
2: Sorry, mommy.
4: No,
2: sorry.
4: Why, my mom is
2: gone? Sorry.
4: No.
2: I'm sorry.
4: No. La vida es así, okay? Okay, mi amor.
2: Okay, mi amor.
4: No es tu culpa. No fue tu culpa, mi vida. No fue tu culpa, mi amor. Por favor.
1: It's not your fault, my love. It wasn't your fault. For a brief moment, the baggage claim of the Miami International Airport disappears. The only thing the Perez kids see, hear, and feel is their mom. But everyone knows something they don't have to say out loud. Olga has only a short time left in the United States before she has to leave again. The countdown has simply changed. No longer to another hearing, now just until she has to say goodbye.
6: Olga left the U.S. for Guatemala on July 6. Elisa has decided to stay and run the family business. Her siblings are still trying to decide what to do. This story is in partnership with Six Eye Films and reporters Max Maldonado and Jose Jesus Zaragoza. Their feature-length Verte documentary, The Center, is currently in production. 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During the first Trump administration, children were separated from their parents at the border. An estimated 5,000 kids were affected. This time around,
7: I think the scale and scope of what we are bearing witness to right now is so much bigger.
6: That's next on Reveal.
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6: From the Center for Investigative Reporting and PRX, this is Reveal. I'm Al Letton. Life for the Perez children was turned upside down from the moment ICE detained their parents and they were left to fend for themselves. First, it was their dad, and then their mom, Olga. And now that both parents are in Guatemala and separated from their children, the family must figure out what's next. The whole experience has left the kids traumatized, and it led us to ask, how do we get here? It turns out the groundwork for these separations was laid decades ago. From one administration to the next, the fate of many immigrant families has depended on who's in power. Mother Jones reporter Samantha Michaels has been talking with experts about this political roller coaster.
5: When many of us hear the words family separation, we think back to President Trump's first term in office and the atrocities that occurred along the border. What's happening now is different.
7: We're seeing family separation play out through just massive interior immigration enforcement efforts that are leaving kids without their parents and caregivers.
5: Kelly Albanat Cribbs is an attorney at the Young Center for Immigrant Children's Rights.
7: I think the scale and scope of what we are bearing witness to right now is so much bigger, so much greater than what we saw in 2018.
5: In 2018, Kelly was working to reunite families after the Trump administration split them up at the border. More than 5,000 kids that had just arrived in the U.S. were taken from their loved ones. But in the last year and a half, the Brookings Institution estimates that about 205,000 kids have been separated after ICE detained a parent not at the border, but inside neighborhoods in cities and towns. And the vast majority are believed to be small kids, younger than 13. About 145,000 are believed to be American citizens. These numbers are enormous, but they're only estimates based on census and detention data. We can't get more precise because lawyers and advocates say the government isn't gathering important information.
11: Majority of parents that we spoke to were never asked if they had children at the time that they were arrested.
5: Zain Lakhani is from the Women's Refugee Commission, and the parents her organization spoke to were deported to Honduras without their kids.
11: They were not given opportunities to be able to either make arrangements for their children to have immediate care, or ICE was not making those arrangements for them, so that these children might be left in very precarious and vulnerable situations.
5: Zain also told me about a dad who begged ICE to contact the babysitter during an arrest, but ICE wouldn't allow it. And in Florida, the Guatemalan Maya Center told me about a 13-year-old boy who'd been living alone for months because both of his parents had been detained. We asked the Department of Homeland Security about cases like this. They told us ICE does not separate families and that they do ask parents whether they want to be deported with their kids or whether they want their child to stay here and be placed with someone considered safe. It wasn't always like this. Undocumented parents, at least the ones with U.S. citizen kids, used to have more rights. In the 1960s, they were allowed to stay in the country if they could prove a few fairly simple things. That they'd lived in the U.S. for 7 years, that they hadn't committed any crimes, and that they'd suffer hardship if they had to leave. But in 1996, that changed. Bill Clinton was president, and he'd recently signed his controversial crime bill. It gets criticized a lot today for accelerating mass incarceration. What's less talked about is the way he folded immigration into his tough-on-crime stance.
12: All Americans, not only in the states most heavily affected, but in every place in this country, are rightly disturbed by the large numbers of illegal aliens entering our country.
5: Clinton went on to sign the Illegal Immigration Reform and Immigrant Responsibility Act, a bill he said would strengthen the rule of law. It did many things, but what's especially relevant here is how it changed the game for undocumented parents. Now, if they wanted to stay in the country, they had to prove a deportation would cause their children, quote, exceptional and extremely unusual hardship, a high bar.
13: Really, those laws completely changed the immigration system, and what we have today is a direct result of that.
5: That's Samira Hafiz from the Immigrant Legal Resource Center, a nonprofit that specializes in immigration law and policy. She tells me that exceptional and extremely unusual hardship is truly exceptional. Like, for example, if a kid has cancer and a deportation would end their life-saving medical care in the United States.
13: I think people knew at the time that this was a really terrible policy that would really limit the ability of immigrants to, you know, be able to stay and build their families.
5: The old protections were gone, and in the coming years, the Clinton, Bush, and Obama administrations all went hard after these families. Between 2010 and 2012 alone, the Obama administration issued more than 200,000

0: If you've been in America for more than 5 years, if you have children who are American citizens or legal residents.
1: The deal was a policy called Deferred Action for Parents of Americans, or DAPA. It's a sister program to the better-known DACA, which protects Dreamers who were brought to the country as kids. Obama says that if parents register, pass a criminal background check, and pay taxes, they'll be shielded temporarily from deportation.
0: You can come out of the shadows and get right with the law. That's what this deal is.
1: DAPA would specifically protect parents of American kids, mothers like Olga Perez. But 26 states led by Republican governors successfully sued to stop it. DAPA never went into effect. A year later, Trump goes on the campaign trail, holding these huge divisive rallies.
2: Build that wall! Build that wall! Build that wall!
1: And railing against immigrants who he says have committed crimes.
2: We're going to get rid of these people day one, before the wall, before anything.
1: This is what brings us to 2018, when Donald Trump, as president, begins one of the most brutal policies in immigration history that goes way beyond criminals.
3: Children in cages, the audio of the children crying after being separated. All a result of the president's zero-tolerance policy.
4: This is a cruel policy. It amounts to state-sponsored child abuse. Donald Trump created it, and Donald Trump should fix it immediately.
5: The family separation policy was the worst thing I had ever seen in the more than three decades doing this civil rights work.
1: That's Lee Gelernt, an ACLU attorney who sued to stop the policy. The case was called Miss L v. ICE.
5: It was cruel for no reason, just to terrorize families, and it affected little babies, toddlers.
1: The case dragged on for months, but in June of 2018, a federal judge ordered the government to return those kids to their parents, starting with the younger ones.
6: The order also sets a 14-day deadline for children under five to be reunited with their parents. The
1: Health and Human Services would take years for some of these families to reunite. By then, Joe Biden was running for president. And Trump's zero-tolerance policy became part of his talking points.
7: They got separated from their parents, and it makes us a laughingstock and violates every notion of who we are as a nation.
1: After Biden won, he promised a reckoning. In 2023, his administration agreed to a settlement in the Miss L case. It was a big win for immigrant families. It meant no more zero-tolerance policy for at least 8 years. And for the parents, they would now be allowed to apply for humanitarian parole, so they could stay in the U.S. for at least 3 years, get work permits, and access legal and medical services. Finally, at least for a while, they were safe with their kids.
8: That story was from Mother Jones reporter Samantha Michaels. Coming up, the second Trump administration violates the settlement and the protections that come with it.
5: To see these families still suffering, still fearful that they're going to be re-separated, is really troubling.
8: Next on Reveal.
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8: From the Center for Investigative Reporting and PRX, this is Reveal. I'm Al Edson.
12: ¿Dónde está la puerta?
8: Okay. It's getting dark, and Mircea Alva Lopez and her daughter and son are just getting home from the Miami International Airport. They've been gone almost a year. Inside, the AC is blasting. This is Mircea's sister's house, but no one's home except for the pet parakeet. Her sister, Marelba, and her five

0: five children are still at church. Mirzi walks into her old room and has changed. The bunk bed is gone. That's where her kids, Mercedes and Ederson, used to sleep. Mirzi's anxious for her sister to walk through the door. Finally, Marelba arrives. The two sisters hug tight. They both start to cry softly. Marelba tells Mirzi she knew she was going to come back. She says God told her so in a dream. Then she turns to welcome Mercedes and Ederson.
1: Oh, papa. Bienvenido, papi, ¿qué?
0: The U.S. government brought Mirzi back. It had to because Mirzi had been wrongfully deported. She was one of the parents who had their child taken from them at the border in 2018. And she had legal status through the settlement agreement in the Miss L case. That agreement was meant to repair some of the damage, but under the second Trump administration, that's being ignored. Reporter Isabella Diaz has been following Mirzi's journey home and has our story.
2: The morning after Mirzi arrives, I visit the family to see how their first full day back in West Palm Beach is going. They are not too far from where Olga Perez lived, until she too got swept up in the immigration enforcement crackdown that's impacting the Guatemalan community in South Florida. We go for a walk to a nearby waterfront park that the family used to go to on Saturdays to enjoy the late afternoon breeze. Morelba and her daughters come along. A couple of neighbors call out to Mirzi as we pass by. They're glad to see that she's back. We get to the park and the playground is empty. Not because of Florida's punishing heat. Morelba says nobody wants to be in the park because moms and their kids are getting picked up. So people are just holding up at home. Morelba's girls and Ederson go play, while Briseidi, who is 14, stays behind.
3: You have a beautiful name. It's kind of different, no?
4: Yeah.
3: Do you like it?
4: Yes, I do.
3: Do you have any nicknames or?
4: Only Bree and Breeze.
2: She's wearing a long sleeve dress and sparkly sandals that look like her mom's. Briseidi is excited to see her friends again and start high school.
4: We always used to make problems with teachers, but not problems, just like joke with them.
2: But after almost a year in Guatemala, she's worried about catching up.
4: I'm going to be nervous because I didn't learn the stuff that they learn in A grade, so now it's going to be hard.
2: The decision she had to make after her mother was deported had been a difficult one.
4: At first I said probably I'm going to stay, but then the next day I thought about being with my mom and my brother, and it was not going to be the same if I stay by myself. So I told her that I was going to go back to Guatemala, because without her, nothing is the same.
2: Ederson is also very attached to Mirzi. He's 11 years old.
5: Mi nombre es Ederson Adán. Tengo 11 años.
2: His favorite thing about her?
5: Sus abrazos.
2: Her hugs. Like Briseidi, Ederson says he's looking forward to going back to school and spending time with his cousins and friends this summer. He's quiet and has a shy, sweet smile. He's happy and grateful to God to be back in Florida.
5: Feliz, alegre, agradecido con Dios.
2: But he worries about Mirzi. He doesn't want her to go back to her landscaping job.
5: Porque la pueden agarrar otra vez.
2: He fears she might get arrested and that they could be separated yet again. Ederson was only 3 when the U.S. government took him from Mirzi in 2018. He says he doesn't remember what happened.
5: No me recuerdo de nada.
2: But Mirzi does, in detail. She says it took 15 days, walking day and night for her and Ederson to get to the U.S.-Mexico border.
1: 15 días. Caminar día y noche, día y noche, día y noche, hasta que llega uno a la frontera.
2: But the journey from the rural mountains of Guatemala all the way to Arizona wasn't the hardest part.
1: Lo difícil fue cuando me quitaron al niño adentro, pues, eso sí.
2: The hardest part was when immigration agents stopped them and took Ederson from her.
1: Yo decía, dándome al niño, yo les firmo la deportación y me voy para Guatemala.
2: Mirce says she told the border agents she would agree to sign a deportation order if they gave her her son back, but they took him anyway. Mirce ended up in a detention center in Eloy, Arizona, the same facility where Olga Perez was held.
1: Yo preguntaba y no daban información. Y podía ser que estaba ahí cerca, pues, pero ellos no daban la información.
2: She repeatedly asked for information about Ederson, where he was, if she could call him. But no one told her anything. It turns out that he was in a shelter just an hour away from her. It would be summer, the beginning of July 2018, before Mirce would see Ederson again. They had been separated for 4.5 months when a federal judge's order to reunify families brought them back together. But the moment was bittersweet. Ederson didn't seem to recognize Mirce at first. He didn't want to go with her, and he pulled away, crying. The first thing Ederson said to her was, "Why did you leave me?"
1: Ya 4 meses, ya para un niño no ver a su mamá, como que le va olvidando, pienso yo.
2: After months apart, Mirce says it was like he had started to forget her. Mirce and Ederson went to live with Morelba in West Palm Beach, and Briseidi, who was still with family in Guatemala, joined them a few months later. But the effects of the months-long separation lingered. Ederson started following Mirce around everywhere. She had to sneak out to go to work, so he wouldn't see her leave the house.
1: Entonces él mismo decía que no quería ir a la escuela, que uno lo iba a abandonar.
2: And he didn't want to go to school. Mirce says he feared being abandoned. The family tried to move on. And in 2024, Mirce registered under the Miss L settlement agreement that the ACLU had reached with the Biden administration. She got a 3-year humanitarian parole status and a work permit, good until at least July 2027. It was life-changing for the family. Mirce finally felt secure, and she could now legally work her landscaping job. Ederson started doing therapy, and he liked his therapist and the toys he played with at her office.
5: Puppets, squishies, and fidgets.
2: After several months, Ederson was doing so well that his therapist decided that he could take a break from the weekly sessions. Things were looking up. But in June of 2025, Mirce was in a truck with 3 other workers from Mexico and Guatemala when they were stopped by law enforcement.
1: Y ahí fue donde entregamos papeles y todo, pero ya no hicieron caso.
2: Mirce says they handed over their documents. She had her valid work permit and driver's license. But the officers wouldn't listen to them and just kept the documents.
1: Ya no le dan respuesta a uno, pues. Ya no dan explicación y ya no dijeron nada más, pues.
2: Mirce says they gave no explanation, and no one bothered to ask her if she had children in the United States. 4 days later, the government deported her to Guatemala. The first time, Mirce was separated from one child. Now she had been separated from both. Ederson and Briseidi would go to Guatemala to be with her, but they had to leave their lives, their friends, and their education behind, all because the government had ignored Mirce's legal status. And her deportation wasn't the only violation of the government's agreement with previously separated families.
6: Once someone has parole or is seeking parole, the government should not be detaining them or removing them.
2: Liga learned from the ACLU says that in the last 1.5 years, the second Trump administration has deported at least 16 people who were protected under the Miss L lawsuit.
6: to see these families still suffering, still fearful that they're going to be re-separated, detained, or that they may ultimately not get to stay here in the country is really troubling.
2: In February 2026, a federal judge found the administration had violated the settlement and ordered it to return the wrongfully deported families at government expense.
6: The judge was very clear and said, these are people who have been traumatized, who are entitled to seek benefits, who cannot be re-separated. It would undo everything that has been worked for in this litigation. It cannot happen again.
2: The administration has appealed the judge's ruling. When we asked the Department of Homeland Security about cases like Mirsi's, a spokesperson said in an email that DHS complies with all court orders, even as, quote, activist judges seek to thwart our operations. They also added that parole status is just temporary and at the discretion of the government, and that they are still working on returning families to the United States. The ACLU says the government has returned 13 people so far. For Mirsi, Brizeidi, and Ederson, it was a long time coming. Back in West Palm Beach, the family is enjoying being together again, cooking, watching TV, even getting caught in a surprise Florida rainstorm. Mirsi accidentally steps on Morelba's sandals and rips them apart. She's barefoot. Things feel normal again.
7: Hola, señorita, qué lindo.
2: But later in the day, Mirsi hears from her lawyer. She wants some privacy, so she takes the call outside. The lawyer tells her that the family has only been admitted into the country for a few weeks. Mirsi had thought that she would have at least another year or so to stay in the U.S. That's what was left on her parole status and work permit. After the call, she breaks down.
7: Por tres semanas, nomás fue una falsa alarma o una falsa emoción.
2: It's too little time. It feels like all the build-up to coming back home, it was all just a false alarm. She doesn't want to be arrested or deported again.
7: No quiero pasar otra vez por lo mismo. Estaba emocionada, pero ahorita por la noticia, pues, todo se vino abajo.
2: She was so excited before, but with this news, it all comes crashing down. Mirsi decides not to tell the kids about it. She doesn't want them to worry.
7: Por el momento no les voy a decir nada. Solo yo nada más.
2: So, for now, she has to carry this all by herself.
0: That story was reported by Isabella Diaz. Additional reporting in Guatemala by Eduardo Saad. Our lead producer for this week's show is Sophia Polisa Carr. Cynthia Rodriguez edited the show. Cameron Smith helped with research. Melvis Acosta is our fact checker. Victoria Baranetsky is our general counsel. Our production manager is the great Zulema Cobb. Score and sound design by the dynamic duo, Jay Breezy, Mr. Jim Briggs, and Fernando, my man, Yo Aruda. They had help this week from Claire C. No Mullen and Cameron Smith. Taki Telenidis is our deputy executive producer. Our executive producer is Brett Myers. Our theme music is by Camarado, Lightning. 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I'm Al Ledson, and remember, there is always more to the story.
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9: Tomorrow on Morning Edition, policymakers at the Federal Reserve are meeting to discuss interest rates tomorrow. They're expected to hold rates steady, but there's a chance they could raise rates to combat stubborn inflation. We're going to have that and much more tomorrow on Morning Edition right here on WNYC. A flood watch in effect until tomorrow night. We're going to see temperatures in the upper 60s through the early morning hours. Rain heavy at times for tomorrow. More rain, more thunderstorms with a high again somewhere in the upper 70s, lows in the upper 60s tomorrow night.
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11: Hey, I'm Garbia Bailey, and for Tom Power, welcome to Q. Years of honing her craft, waiting tables, and knocking on all the doors has made Constance Wu into a confident force. She's probably most well known for her role in Crazy Rich Asians and for her revealing book of essays, Making a Scene. In her latest film, she gets to play hero in a sci-fi thriller. Which role is the most her? Well, she dropped by to tell us and to give us both the highs and lows of a colorful career. Plus, A Tale of Two Sisters, Halifax-based duo Moira and Claire can count Noah Kahan among their many fans. They drop by to tell us about working together and share a new tune.

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4: I'm Garvia Bailey, in for Tom Power. 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It's called Add It to the Queue. You, the listener, have been writing in and recommending artists from your local community that you feel more people should know about. And one of those artists, or I should say two of those artists, is Halifax-based duo Moira and Claire. The sisters have been either singing together or making music together for most of their lives. And it's not just our listener who wrote in to recommend them that's a big fan. The Grammy-nominated singer-songwriter Noah Kahan says the two are, and I quote, consistently brilliant and massively underrated. But don't just take Noah's word for it. Have a listen yourself.

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1: Tomorrow on Morning Edition, policymakers at the Federal Reserve are meeting to discuss interest rates tomorrow. They're expected to hold rates steady, but there's a chance they could raise rates to combat stubborn inflation. We're going to have that and much more tomorrow on Morning Edition right here on WNYC. A flood watch in effect until tomorrow night. We're going to see temperatures in the upper 60s through the early morning hours. Rain heavy at times for tomorrow. More rain, more thunderstorms with a high again somewhere in the upper 70s, lows in the upper 60s.
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the Warp Trio can, in fact, play as a conventional classical music trio, piano, violin, cello. More often, though, there's nothing conventional about this trio. For one thing, they also have a drummer, so they are, in fact, a quartet. Warp, spelled W4RP, is a group of musicians who blend the sounds of classical music with hip-hop beats and production, the sounds of pop music and electronica, and that's before you get to any of their collaborations. This music that you're hearing in the background was part of a soundcheck session that they did for us live in our studio. And on this edition of New Sounds, you'll get to hear some of their live performance, as well as music from the folk singer Sam Amidon from another soundcheck session. I'm John Schaefer. Hope you'll stay with us for this edition of New Sounds. And since we are drawing from our soundcheck sessions, that means there are videos available on the New Sounds YouTube page of all of the live performances you're about to hear. So check those out as we get started with this edition of New Sounds.

Sam Amidon is a folk singer from New England who now lives in Old England and who's become known for his inventive and often surprising arrangements of folk songs from both sides of the Atlantic. But he's also someone who refuses to stay in his lane. So you could call his new album, Salt River, a collection of folk songs, if your definition of folk song is broad enough. Sam's here to play some of those tunes for us, beginning with this one called 3-5.

0: That is Sam Amidon with Chris Fattolaro live here in the studio in a version of the song 3-5, which you will find on Sam's new record called Salt River. Sam singing and playing guitar. Chris, although he's behind our drum kit, playing the bass as well and doing some
1: live
0: electronics processing of your
1: all
0: sound,
1: sorts of
0: Sam.
1: Stuff.
0: Yeah. Now, let me ask about names, because 3-5 is your name for this song. To no one's surprise who just heard it, its original name is The Old Churchyard.
1: Absolutely.
0: So, not the only time on this record where you have renamed a song. What's the significance of that?
1: I guess it just, you know, it folded. I guess in this case, it's because when I made the song, like in the recording studio, we made this whole piece of music. And then the voice, I didn't know what I was going to sing on top of it. And the Old Churchyard song came to me much later, actually, after I'd left the studio with Sam Gandel and Philippe Melanson, who I made the record with. And so I guess I just kept with the name. And 3-5 was a working title. It's a mischaracterization of the time signature, which is actually 5-5-3-3, which equals 16, which boils down to 4-4.
0: So the last time we all got together to do one of these sessions, you and Chris were remote in England, and I was remote at home. It was 2020. And the album you put out then was called Sam Amidon.
1: Yes.
0: And, you know, we talked a little bit about the idea of a mid-career artist putting out a self-titled album and how it kind of identifies you with those songs. But Salt River is being sort of billed as the songs that really mean the most to you somehow. So what? Unpack that for
1: us.
0: Well,
1: I feel like each album is sort of, you know, a re-version of your autobiography or whatever.
0: Yeah.
1: So I feel like the self-titled album was kind of just all the classic folk songs that I'd grown up with and that I loved. This one is a little bit more of an internal memoir because it's a bit more eccentric. If somebody sees this list of songs, they wouldn't really think of me, whereas the previous list, they would sort of understand the connection quite obviously. So I was sort of pushing a little further into my interest in experimental music and elsewhere and reflecting, you know, what we were up to there.
0: So you do versions of songs by Yoko Ono, Lou Reed, Ornette Coleman, and it's not his, you know, quote-unquote jazz
1: standard.
0: No,
1: it's an actual song that he wrote with lyrics, Friends and Neighbors.
0: Yeah.
1: When he moved into his loft on Prince Street, and he was celebrating his community that he had there.
2: Friends and neighbors, that's where it's at. Friends and neighbors, that's where it's at. Friends and neighbors, that's...
1: Oh, yeah. See.

0: I guess one thing that happened with that is I was you know, I made this record with Sam Gandel, the saxophonist, and Philippe Melanson, but Sam is who I called originally. And, you know, Sam is somebody who's this incredible experimental musician, and that's a side of the music that I love and that I've always loved since I was a kid. And I've done improvisation over the years, and I've ended up being a folk singer primarily, but I was thinking about, you know, in folk music, how you go to the elders, right? Like, if you want to learn Irish fiddle, you go to, like, the oldest person who has the deepest link to that tradition. And, you know, same for traditional folk songs. And I was thinking about how, you know, here in New York, those people are Ornette, Yoko, Lou. You know, these are the elders who are now passing on in some, you know, in the case of Lou and Ornette. And you know, they're and in the case of the three songs I did, I chose of them. It was Big Sky for Lou Reed, Friends and Neighbors by Ornette, and Ask the Elephant by Yoko. You know, they're these three artists that we think of as very experimental and often maybe difficult, quote unquote. But actually, these three songs are very simple messages and really have a kind of campfire, tavern feel to them.
1: Right.
0: So they just fit into the constellation for me.
1: And I mean, Friends and Neighbors, even the Ornette Coleman original, has a kind of folk song quality to it.
0: Yeah, it's a deep groove. And Ornette's playing fiddle on that track.
1: Yes.
0: Which, of course, he played fiddle frequently, but his playing on that particular track is, like, very fiddle. Like, it's not just violin. It's like, he's playing some Texas fiddled music right there.
1: Yeah, yeah.

0: Big Bill Brunzi famously said, hey, they're all folk songs. I ain't never heard a horse sing.
1: Absolutely. You know?
0: So, I mean, you've had to kind of uncover the folk songs within these.
1: Absolutely. I mean, that's a little bit after the, I mean, the, you know, when you make a record, you kind of like, or I don't know, you, for one, me, I'm not very good at thinking in advance about what I'm going to do. And I'm not somebody who conceives things very well. So it's more about like, you know, it's not until you're in the room or even after that you sort of think about what you actually had.
0: Yeah.
1: It was very accidental that these things came together in the way that they did, but it did end up being a very specific kind of meaning.
0: Sam Amadon from a soundcheck session that we did with the release of his album Salt River. We've heard a little bit of his cover of the Ornette Coleman song Friends and Neighbors, and he mentioned Blue Sky by Lou Reed. He doesn't sing the full Lou Reed song. There's some language in the original that we would not be able to get away with on the air, but here is the version of Lou Reed's Big Sky that Sam Amadon made on that record, Salt River.

0: Sam Amidon on New Sounds and a version of Big Sky by Lou Reed. That is the version that appears on Sam's album Salt River, the record that brought him back to our studio for one of our soundcheck in-studio sessions, to which we now return. Well, now, much of Salt River is part of the huge body of work that we would consider to be folk songs.
1: Of course.
0: And a classic is the one that you're going to do next, Golden Willow Tree, which, as with almost all folk songs, does have many different names, many different titles. I've heard this as the Golden Vanity.
1: Yep.
0: Aaron Copland did a version of this.
2: Oh, wow.
0: Yeah.
2: I'm going to have to find that.
0: Yeah.
2: Thank you. I did not know that. I've heard many great versions. And, you know, it's a child ballad. I think it comes from the British Isles originally.
0: Right.
2: I learned it from, I had a actually LP copy I found in a record store of a volume of the Alan Lomax Southern Journey series, which has been a very fundamental source of folk songs for me and many others. And it was of Almeda Riddle, who's one of my favorite ballad singers from the Ozarks, who my mom got to go hear when my parents were younger. And she only sings completely unaccompanied ballads, and she sang this Golden Willow Tree. So it's her melody that I'm singing.
0: Okay. And mentioning your parents, famous folk singers in New England, I want to circle back to that. We've talked about it before, but it's a big part of your musical practice. But so Golden Willow Tree, this is a story song.
2: Yes, you have to pay attention to the story. It doesn't. It's a long song. Strap in.
0: Yeah.
2: You know, all these verses advance the plot. It's a powerful story of betrayal, as you were about to hear.
0: All right. Here is Sam Amidon. There's a recorded version of this on the album Salt River, but he and Chris Vadalaro are here, and they're going to play Golden Willow Tree.
2: One, two, three, two.

0: Sam Amidon with Chris Vadalaro performing Golden Willow Tree live here in the studio. And so a song that exists in numerous versions, but the general sketch of it is always they spy a pirate ship. Cabin boy says, "Captain, what will you give me if I swim over and sink them?" He says, "Everything. Something, something," but always one of my daughters.
1: Yes.
0: Cabin boy jumps over, swims over, bores holes, sinks the pirate ship, comes back. Captain's like, "I'll have taken you back on
1: exactly.
0: board." In some versions, the reason the kid doesn't just do to the golden willow tree what he just did to the pirate ship is because he doesn't want to kill all of his fellow crewmen.
1: Right. I see that. It's interesting with a lot of these ballads where, you know, different versions will explain more of the motivation and stuff. And you never know if it's because the singer preferred it that way,
0: yeah.
1: or some of the more skeletal versions could be that person forgot that verse when they were walking back from the pub when they learned it. But I tend to prefer the more ambiguous, you know, the parts that leave a little more, because yeah, like the question of why he doesn't just exact revenge on being screwed over by the captain is definitely open.
0: Yeah. Speaking of skeletal, the arrangement that you have here is very spare, very bleak, and really fits the story.
1: Thank you. I had a much more busier kind of classic, like for what I've done in previous songs, acoustic guitar arrangement of it. But because the story is so detailed and so long, it just became monotonous for it to be too busy. And I think, yeah, it's like we just felt that the right thing for the song was to attune people's ears to the changes in the story.
0: Sam Amidon, my guest in one of our Soundcheck in-studio performance sessions, which you can download for free wherever you get podcasts or at newsounds.org. 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Still to come, a little bit more with Sam Amidon, and then the Warp Trio, which is actually a quartet, I guess part of the warping of the trio format that they do. 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I'm John Schaefer, and you're listening to New Sounds.
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0: Tomorrow night on New Sounds, we'll hear a series of works for string quartet plus something else. It's bass clarinet in this music by Mark Mellitz. It's a vibraphone in a work by Robert Hohnstein. It's the spoken voice of Laurie Anderson in a work that she did with the Kronos Quartet. The sung voice of Caroline Shaw in some music that she did with the Ataka Quartet. And a work by John Adams in which the string quartet is accompanied by a sampled prepared piano. So all of those different uses of the string quartet plus something else will be on tomorrow night's program at 11. This program is drawn from our Soundcheck podcast series. You can actually download the original Soundcheck sessions for free wherever you get podcasts or at newsounds.org. There are also videos of all the live performances on the New Sounds YouTube channel, so check that out. And if you'd like to hear this New Sounds program or any other, you can, because they're all in our audio archives, available for on-demand listening. Every show has a number, so it makes it easy to find, especially if you're not at newsounds.org. You can just type into your browser, New Sounds number 5012, and you'll get this edition of the show. Now let's get back to our conversation with folk singer and multi-instrumentalist Sam Amidon. So a lot of folk songs are story songs. Many of them are prayers, you know, and one particularly deep well of folk music that you've always drawn on is the hymn tradition known as shape note singing.
1: Absolutely.
0: From New England. And this gets us into, like, your family history.
1: Yeah.
0: You know, your parents were part of that pretty well-known None Such Explorer series record that introduced many people to shape note hymns in the 70s.
1: Rivers of Delight, yes, by the Word of Mouth Chorus. Great record.
0: So you grew up with that?
1: Yeah, so they discovered Sacred Harp or shape note singing when they were in Cambridge in Massachusetts in the 1970s, and they were young, you know, into folk, learning about folk music. They joined Bread and Puppet Theater. And that was the Word of Mouth Chorus that's made that great record was like the choir of Bread and Puppet Theater.
0: Mm-hmm.
1: And they went down south. So, I mean, one thing I think that was meaningful as a Vermonter about Sacred Harp and shape note music is that it's music that originally comes from that area. Because
0: right.
1: for me singing, I mean, I play the fiddle and I play a lot of New England fiddle tunes, but a lot of these songs are Appalachian songs. They're from down south. They're from different, you know, other American traditions, not from New England, although they may have passed through New England. And shape note had a very similar journey. It started in New England and it moved south and
0: right.
1: survived in the south. And then it, you know, there's technically never been a revival of it. It's always happened continuously.
0: Mm-hmm.
1: And it's very fun to sing. It's very raucous music. And the hymns are very deep and, you know, and profound and strange and often deal with death and you know, deep topics like that.
0: Right. So for you in your family, growing up with this music as a kind of received tradition, was it a musical one? Was it a spiritual one?
1: Shape note is very much a community tradition, and it's always been in an interesting place around religion and spirituality, where because in the Puritan era when it started, actually it was kind of a workaround. So in the Puritan era, there was no harmony in the church music because harmony feels good to your body. So it was considered suspect. So the young people would walk by the bar, which they could never go. They'd get kicked out of society, and they would overhear the drunks singing all these murder ballads like Captain Kidd and stuff, pirate songs. And they kind of secretly wanted to sing those, but they knew they would get in trouble. So they took the melodies to those songs and added Christian text and then saying, you know, and then added harmonies and stuff. And so the church was always skeptical of it, but it sort of tolerated it as a social tradition. And it's remained the case that many people sing Sacred Harp or shape note music for many different reasons. Some people are, you know, Baptist, some are liberally Christian, some are totally atheist, some are other religions, any other, you know, whatever. And there's kind of an agreement when you go to a shape note sing that you're not there to question or judge any other
0: right.
1: reason to be there. And even I think everybody finds deep meaning in the songs because they're often about love, joy, being alive. You know, they have many different profound poetry. So for us, it was a mix. It was, I mean, but it was mainly a community thing in our community growing
0: up. And it is mostly, I mean, you don't generally sing shape note hymns solo.
1: No, it's
0: you
1: no.
0: do, but most people don't.
1: No, it should be the more as many possible people as you can get. Hundreds is the best,
0: right?
1: And they sit in a square. I mean, it's a great raucous noise. The way this one came about, this arrangement of the one I'll do now, is that I was walking to go see the film Ferrari and down the street, and I had on my headphones, I found this sort of barbershop quartet version of this shape note song that we're going to sing from the 20s. And a lot of Sacred Harp music is very loud and kind of wall of sound. And this barbershop quartet had a bit of a swing that they gave to it.
0: Mm.
1: And it was kind of cool. And that's what sort of inspired the arrangement that we'll do now.
0: All right.
1: So into a more bluesy space.
0: The song is I'm On My Journey Home. The video for this song is a lot of fun.
1: Yes, that's a good music video, yeah.
0: And at the end of it, it finally does get into the kind of
1: yes.
0: communal thing, although everyone's sort of like dressed in like monk's
1: yeah.
0: hoods.
1: Monk-like and raincoats.
0: Yeah, yes. it's very, very odd.
1: Worth a look.
0: Yeah, definitely worth checking out. But let's hear this live performance. I'm On My Journey Home, Sam Amidon and Chris Vadillaro live in the studio.

0: Sam Amidon singing and playing the guitar. Once again, Chris Fadalaro behind our drums and various other things. And a version of I'm On My Journey Home. One of the things about early minimalist composers like Philip Glass and Steve Reich was when the chord finally changed, it was like, whoa! Yes. And your arrangement there.
1: Absolutely. In the drone zone and then change it up.
0: So this is from the sacred harp or the shape note tradition, and it's called shape note because, you know, for people who couldn't read music, you'd have diamonds and triangles.
1: And it's to sing a kind of solfège system, a version of solfège.
0: And it tends to be a kind of rough-hewn music. You know, these are not trained or tutored voices. They're just community singing together. Your voice, your vocal technique has always included a kind of weathered, rough edge, a kind of vocal fry kind of thing. Where does that come from?
1: I'm sure it was developed through singing a lot of sacred harp. I'm using those terms interchangeably. Sacred harp is one of the books. So shape note music that I grew up with. And then, you know, just hearing, trying to learn ballad music from ballad singers like Roscoe Holcomb and Doc Boggs. And I have to say that also that when I was 13, because I was a real nerd growing up, I only cared about traditional Irish and New England fiddle music. That's all I listened to.
0: Wow.
1: And so I was 13. I was like, I'm 13. I should probably listen to like one of the tapes that my friends are into. So I went to the cassette store and I purchased Nirvana Unplugged in New York. And when I put on the record, I was like, oh, he sounds just like a shape note singer like that. Because, you know, Kurt Cobain had such incredible mastery over that side of his voice. And it was so, you know, and then at the end of that record, he sings Lead Belly.
0: Right.
1: And I was like, my
0: Where
1: mom was like humming along.
0: Night?
1: She knew the song from field recording somewhere.

0: last night.
1: And it was such a mind-blowing, you know, moment for me at that age, and a beautiful one. And so, I mean, I love his singing, too.
2: So, was singing...

0: over here with Chris and I, because we're going to be touring and everything, is a whole other side of things, because this was really made, you know, in the studio in a few, well, it was in some Sam's living room, but
1: Sam
0: you
1: Kendall,
0: know,
1: yeah,
0: it was made in, over the course of a few days. So yeah, it's, this is, you know, putting it together for an audience has been actually quite a very different and beautiful experience.
1: But not dissimilar to what we were just talking about.
0: Absolutely.
1: Taking existing
0: parts.
1: Yeah,
0: it's the parts. Same shift. Yeah.
1: Yeah, yeah. Well, Sam, always a pleasure to see you and to hear you. And
0: likewise.
1: Yeah.
0: Thanks for having us back.
1: And on this edition of New Sounds, we are featuring some live performances from our Soundcheck podcast series. In a moment, something, as Monty Python used to say, completely different. The Warp Trio, which is actually a quartet, came into our studio to perform some of their mix of classical chamber music and hip-hop production. Hope you'll stay with us as we continue with New Sounds.
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Hip-hop and classical music come together in the new album by the Warp Trio, done with the spoken word artist Liquid. The record is called Sermon of the Matriarch, and it is a celebration of powerful female characters in the African diaspora, but it's also a celebration of the ways in which artists can move freely across genre lines, and possibly upending even your most basic assumptions about what a band is. The Warp Trio actually has four members, and they're all here to play some of their new songs. Liquid will join them in a bit, but here first is their song called Up.

0: That is a live performance by the quartet known as Warp Trio. Yes, you heard me right. A four-piece ensemble called Warp Trio. They're actually spelling the name W4RP. And live here in the studio, you heard them playing their song called Up. Mikel Darmani playing our piano and his keyboards. Josh Henderson started off on violin and whistling, and then switched to electric bass and more whistling. So, Josh, you were actually a trio all unto yourself in that piece. J.Y. Lee on cello and Rick Martinez behind the drum kit with more percussion. They'll be joined momentarily by the spoken word artist Liquid. And so, Josh, you have, I mean, as a violinist, your violin does not look like what we would expect to see in a symphony orchestra. It's kind of a, you know, solid body thing with electronics. You and Mikel both have electronics, you know, racks of effects and stuff like that available to you. I'm trying to ask about the whistling. Mm-hmm. So, what made you think you needed that sound when you have such a broad tapestry of sound to play with?
1: Yeah, well, I mean, I feel like the natural things that we have at our disposal, like everyone, maybe not everyone, but most people can make some kind of sound or whistle. I'm not like a professional whistler. But it also goes into like the story of the whistling, how it relates to like the album specifically.
0: Okay, so how does that relate to the album?
1: So like, as you said earlier, this album, it's like a celebration of like Afro-matriarchal folklore. And in our kind of research phase of that, I came across some kind of article or like story about this practice called like the whistle walk, which I never heard of. And I mean, most of us actually grew up in like the South parts, but this was a little sliver I never heard of. But it was a practice where, like, you know, mostly the women, like slave women, when they went from the kitchen to the like the slave master's house, they had to whistle while they walked as like a proof that they weren't like eating like the slave master's food. And you know, like hip hop and like, you know, just like our culture, there's so many things where you can reclaim these once like you know, oppressive means that were put on us. And you know, something that as simple as whistling, which is like a celebratory thing, just like a natural happy-go-lucky thing. I wanted to make a tune that you know, flipped it in that way.
0: Yeah. At the end of Up, the whistling actually sort of detunes.
1: Yeah, oh yeah, yeah.
0: Really. You know, so it actually does not sound so happy by the end. The album's called Sermon of the Matriarch. This is not the first time that Warp Trio and Liquid have worked together.
1: Oh, no. Long history.
0: Yeah. So Liquid, what is that process like? Does the trio, it's so weird to call the four of you a trio, do they come to you with like a pretty finished instrumental track and then you do your thing on top of it?
2: How did we do it this time? I think
1: maybe different. I think you sent some stuff and I was like, oh, that'd be great with like this kind of mood to it. And then even the studio, we were cutting stuff up and doing revisions and stuff.
2: Yeah, absolutely. Like in the studio recording process was fun too. Like we got to all be together and it was very collaborative. And I think I like enjoyed that too, because you know, you start with the foundation, but so much can grow out of that.
0: Right,
2: And that's the part of the process.
0: You talk about like all the different ideas. I mean, the song that you're going to do next called Here's One is just, I mean, the ideas are just like one right after the, I mean, you know, there's an allusion to a tribe called Quest, followed almost immediately by an allusion to Islam, you know, the word Bismillah. Michelle Obama is evoked. Yes. And all of this happens within like 10 seconds.
2: Yeah. That's true. All of those references are there. All of those allusions exist. And a young woman by the name actually of Mahsa Amini was in my brain a lot too for the record. And she was a young woman whose life was tragically ended early because she had worn her hijab incorrectly.
0: In Iran?
2: Yes. Yeah. And the idea of morality police, which I feel is an oxymoron, you know, so there was so much occurring. So that's why it's kind of like all over the place. The topics are like just coming at you. Like, and shout out to you for like catching those few, you know, those, the ones that you did, because
0: And that's just like early in the song, and then it goes off from there.
2: Yeah, absolutely. But just being able to fit what we can in that amount of time and cover as much as possible in that just felt right.
0: Yeah. All right. Well, let's hear a performance of the song. The album is out now by Warp Trio and Liquid. It's called Sermon of the Matriarch, and this song is on it. Let's hear a live performance of Here's One.

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3: The Brooklyn-based cellist and composer Mizu creates music that deals with transformation. She uses live electronic processing and layering of her cello to create sonic landscapes that suggest ongoing voyages, with titles like The Way to Yonder and Realms of Possibility. She's also been involved in some unusual collaborations, like a site-specific sound walk on Governor's Island last year. And some of her works look back, however obliquely, to her classical training, like this piece called Pavane.

That's the cellist and composer Mizu with Pavan. She plays tonight at Joe's Pub. You'll find details and her live set.

Tonight, a low around 66, and then tomorrow, a slight chance of showers between late morning and early afternoon, then a chance of showers and storms in the afternoon, partly sunny and 77. Altside parking, the meters are in effect.

0: chips to servers and server racks and prevent reheating. And over the past year, while Kane has been holding on to these stocks, their value has increased considerably. For example, since April of last year, nVent stock is up about 190%. And in just the last
1: Wow.
0: 8 months, Texas Instruments stock is up over 80%.
1: The question then is, how does that square with where New Jersey voters are right now, Mike? We've seen a lot of uproar over data centers nationally, but specifically in the Garden State.
0: Yeah, we have the backlash against data centers has been growing here. At least 25 towns in New Jersey have passed or proposed ordinances to ban data centers in their municipalities. Now, why are folks so angry? Well, New Jersey has seen some of the highest spikes in the country in the past year in electricity bills. Bills have gone up, Michael, as much as 20%. And energy experts agree data centers are a big reason for those spikes. We should note that the resistance here is bipartisan. I talked to folks in Andover Township, which sits just outside Kane's district. An all-Republican township committee in Andover there reversed a zoning rule this spring that would have allowed data centers to come to their community, and they passed a new ordinance at the end of May banning data centers. Now, Kane also sits on the House Energy and Commerce Committee, which oversees the AI industry. And of course, the issue of members of Congress profiting off stocks while in office is one that doesn't sit well with a good amount of the public. I talked with Andover's mayor, Tom Walsh. He's a Republican. He declined to comment on Kane's stock activity specifically, but he said all members of Congress need to be, quote, restricted from purchasing stocks in office. He said, quote, every one of them, no matter what party they're in, it just appears very bad.
1: Kane Jr., Mike, is locked in a tight race for re-election, as we've reported here. What impact could these disclosures have on that race?
0: Yeah, Michael, it's hard to tell how this is all going to play out. Kane is running against first-time candidate Democrat Rebecca Bennett. She seized on our latest reveal about Kane's stock portfolio. She said Kane is using his position in Congress to enrich himself, and she said she's running to tackle New Jersey's cost of living crisis. Kane and Republicans, however, enjoy about a 20,000 registered Republican voter advantage in the district. But political watchdogs like Cook Political Report have rated this race as a toss-up. And also, we should note Bennett has surpassed Kane in fundraising. She raised about $1 million more than him last quarter. So that's made this the clo most closely watched race in the state. It's New Jersey's one true swing district at the moment. Some recent numbers to illustrate that for you, Michael. In 2024, President Trump narrowly won this area by about 2 points. Fast forward 1 year later, Mikey Sherrill flipped it for Democrats in the governor's race, winning it by just over a point. So if I had to make a prediction, we're going to be up pretty late on that first Tuesday in November, waiting to see the results in New Jersey's 7th district.
1: WNYC's Mike Hayes. Mike, terrific job. Thank you.
0: Hey, thanks for having me.
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1: Coming up on 651 on this Wednesday morning, Marketplace Morning Report is next. And then later on Morning Edition, at least 13 people are confirmed to have died in yesterday's 7.1 magnitude earthquake in southwestern Japan. Rescuers continue to search collapsed buildings for survivors this morning.

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1: Coming up on 7:20 on this Wednesday morning, later on Morning Edition, Federal Reserve policymakers meet today with the rising cost of living a major concern.
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alternate side parking, and the meters are in effect. 70 degrees right now and cloudy skies in Soho. A 50-50 chance of showers and storms, mainly this afternoon. It'll be a partly sunny day with a high temperature of 79 and a light wind. This is WNYC in New York.

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3: The Brooklyn-based cellist and composer Mizu creates music that deals with transformation. She uses live electronic processing and layering of her cello to create sonic landscapes that suggest ongoing voyages with titles like The Way to Yonder and Realms of Possibility. She's also been involved in some unusual collaborations, like a site-specific sound walk on Governor's Island last year. And some of her works look back, however obliquely, to her classical training, like this piece called Pavane.

0: That's the cellist and composer Mizu with Pavan. She plays tonight at Joe's Pub. You'll find details and her live set in our studio at newsounds.org.
1: '69 in Northport, where it's raining and still under a flood watch there till this afternoon. Nanuet at 69, Newark Liberty at 71, and mostly cloudy. Light rain and 70 right now in the city. A flood warning for parts of Bergen County, New Jersey. That's northern New Jersey. Be careful there. A 50-50 chance of showers and thunderstorms today in the city, mainly this afternoon, partly sunny with a high temperature of 79. Alternate sign parking and the meters are in effect. This is WNYC. It's 746.

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1: Flacco was the Eurasian eagle owl who escaped the Central Park Zoo in 2023 and went on to live freely in Manhattan for a year. 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

0: Martin.
1: And I'm Leila Fadel. Good morning. 70 million people across the South and Western U.S. are sweltering under a heat dome. It's the third major heat dome in this country in a month, and the year is on track to be one of the world's hottest ever recorded. NPR's Scott Newman reports on the health risks of prolonged exposure to high temperatures.
2: Researchers say this summer's extreme temperatures are likely due in part to climate change and El Nino. Mark Chouinard is a meteorologist at the National Weather Service. He says typically during the summer, the U.S. endures a few of these heat domes.
3: But, you know, each one of these has been pretty strong. Like, the strength has been pretty impressive. And so just the persistence and strength certainly seems anomalous.
2: The latest heat dome stretches from roughly New Mexico to North Carolina and will creep westward as the week goes on. And that's once again raised concerns about heat stroke. The early warning signs include dizziness, headache, nausea, and fatigue, says Douglas Cassa, CEO of the Corey Stringer Institute and a professor of kinesiology at the University of Connecticut.
4: The more extreme things, if you're around someone, they might exhibit like central nervous system dysfunction, things like confusion, combativeness, potentially loss of consciousness.
2: Naturally, prevention is key. That means lots of water or drinks with electrolytes and wearing light-colored, loose-fitting clothing. But if someone does fall ill to heat stroke, CASA would like people to remember a simple protocol.
4: It's cool first, transport second.
2: There's about a 30-minute window to treat someone with heat stroke for the best outcome. So that's before an ambulance arrives. The key is immediate immersion in cold water, CASA says. Ideally ice water, but a lake or stream can also work.
4: It's not just about surviving, it's also about surviving without long-term complications, having medical problems forever because you were not cooled aggressively on site.
2: Among those long-term complications is a greater likelihood of future heat stroke. Scott Newman, NPR News.
5: The Trump administration is launching work requirements for many Medicaid recipients, going further than what some conservative states asked for. In Montana, Catherine Houghton, with our partner KFF Health News, reports.
6: For decades, Medicaid has provided low-cost health coverage to people who otherwise can't afford it. Qualifying mainly depended on income. But by January, millions of people will have to prove they're working, volunteering, or going to school to keep Medicaid benefits.
7: We need to get people to try to work. It's a path to prosperity.
6: That's Dr. Mehmet Oz, who leads Medicaid, at a press conference this summer. Requiring Medicaid recipients to work has been a goal for many conservatives for years. The Trump administration has made it a priority. But the way that some states, like Montana, initially envisioned it, work requirements would never have applied to people who are homeless.
8: Sitting on the dock of the bay.
6: Taiwan Pugh, who loves to sing, has been homeless in Missoula, Montana for about the last year. He's 46 and typically sleeps outside. Music helps him cope.
8: If it's music, it'll calm me down. Oh, yeah.
6: Pugh has seizures that make it hard to find and keep a job.
8: They call me a liability to the job site. If I spazzed out and somebody got hurt, I am a liability.
6: When Pugh lost work in the past, his wife of 10 years covered the rent until he found the next job. But she suddenly died last year. He started drinking more, which makes managing his seizures extra hard.
8: When she passed away, my whole base was depleted.
6: Pugh takes medicine that keeps his seizures at bay. Medicaid pays for that, and it would pay for an addiction treatment program, which he wants. Pugh's goal is to get healthy enough to work again. But he's worried. Montana just started requiring Medicaid recipients to prove they're working, including people who are homeless, because that's now a federal requirement.
8: My Medicaid is still active, but when are they going to cut that off from me? I can't get employed. How am I supposed to survive?
6: There are exceptions to the new work requirements. People who don't have to meet them include those with disabilities, caregivers of young kids, and anyone older than 64. Almost everyone else has to prove they're too sick to work. Many homeless people, including Pugh, could qualify for one of those exemptions. But providing the paper trail of proof can be especially hard.
9: It can seem so simple, but these things stack up so quickly.
6: Dustin Goss is a case manager at Samaritan House, a homeless shelter in Kalispell, Montana.
9: You can't really worry about getting paperwork done when you don't know where you're eating today, or you don't know where you're sleeping, or you've got an infection on your leg that keeps getting worse.
6: Once people start to stabilize, they often do find work. Cassidy Kipp, who heads the homeless shelter, says even then, documenting that work can get hard.
0: We have a lot of like gig jobs, so you're going to help somebody clear out a storage unit. You're not necessarily going to have a pay stub associated with that, nor are you going to want to go up to the dude that just hired you off the flyer and be like, can you write a work verification?
10: Knock, knock. Hello, hello.
11: How are you doing, young lady?
6: Back in Missoula, Taiwan Pugh meets with his doctor, Atara Saidi. This clinic, run by Partnership Health Center, charges on a sliding scale and will see Pugh even if he loses Medicaid. But if too many of their patients don't have Medicaid, that leaves a big financial hole. These clinics typically only provide primary care. And Saidi says Pugh was booted from the neurology clinic that manages his seizures.
10: You were dismissed from their care because of three no-shows.
8: I have gone through a terrible roller coaster.
6: Pugh says he's still mourning his wife. He usually has to find a new place to sleep every night. And staying away from alcohol is hard.
8: I would not have been capable to show up to an appointment.
6: Dr. Saidi refers Pugh to the other neurologist in town. They talk about finding him treatment. And Pugh's meeting with a social worker to try to keep his Medicaid. Montana has a 3-month grace period before people without jobs lose Medicaid. If he can manage his seizures and addiction, he might be able to find a job by then. And he wants to.
8: It's just that if I don't make the effort at changing, it ain't gonna happen, and I'm gonna end up found on the side of the road somewhere, so.
10: And you got this, Taiwan. You can do this.
6: For now, though, his priority is having a safe place to sleep. It's stressful, but singing helps.
8: Sitting in the morning sun. I'll be sitting when the evening comes.
6: I'm Catherine Houghton in Missoula, Montana.
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1: And I'm Leila Fadel.
13: WNYC supporters include La Femme, presenting Wendy Wasserstein's An American Daughter, directed by Sarna Lapine, starring Montego Glover, Robert Sean Leonard, and Jean Lichty, now playing through September 20th. 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
18: The morning, 5 months after President Trump and Israeli Prime Minister Benjamin Netanyahu launched their war against Iran, the relationship between the two leaders now appears strained.
19: Trump may feel like he got dragged into this a little bit by a Netanyahu who was too optimistic about what we could accomplish.
18: Trump met with Netanyahu yesterday at the White House. I'm Michael Hill. It's Morning Edition from NPR and WNYC. Wildfires in France and Spain are mostly contained, but a new heat wave now threatens that. 4 U.S. Senate races may determine which party controls that chamber next year. And amid growing backlash against AI data centers, one New Jersey Republican Congress member has been profiting from their expansion, even during his long absence. It's Wednesday, July 29th. The news is next.
11: Live from NPR News in Washington, I'm Windsor Johnston. President Trump's White House meetings with Israeli Prime Minister Benjamin Netanyahu and Ukrainian President Volodymyr Zelensky are putting two key relationships under fresh scrutiny. NPR's Greg Myrie reports Trump ties with Netanyahu have grown more strained, while his relationship with Zelensky appears to be improving.
20: We all remember the big blow-up they had in the Oval Office last year, but they've met several times since, including twice this month, and they've been steadily rebuilding the relationship. Trump has been treating Zelensky with more respect, especially as Ukraine gained the momentum with its punishing drone strikes against Russia. There were no cameras at the meeting yesterday, and Trump hasn't commented, but Zelensky called it a good meeting. He also received a warm welcome from more than 60 senators from both parties.
11: NPR's Greg Myrie reporting from Kyiv. Dr. Anthony Fauci will testify before the Senate at this hour. Republicans are expected to press him on the federal response to the COVID-19 pandemic, including questions about the virus's origins. NPR's Jonathan Lambert reports.
21: Fauci is headed to the Senate Homeland Security and Government Affairs Committee after getting subpoenaed by Kentucky Senator Rand Paul. The two have sparred for years over the COVID-19 pandemic. Paul believes the coronavirus came from a lab and has repeatedly alleged that Fauci covered up evidence. Fauci has pushed back against such claims, maintaining he's open to the lab leak theory, but that existing evidence supports the virus jumping from an animal to a human. Questions will likely center on over 1,000 pages of Fauci's private notes released by the senator over the weekend. Paul claims that there are discrepancies between how Fauci talked about COVID origins in public and in private. But scientists accuse Paul of cherry-picking examples from early in the pandemic when there was a lot of uncertainty. Jonathan Lambert, NPR News.
11: The National Guard will move thousands of troops deployed to Washington, D.C. into more permanent housing after awarding a contract to a local apartment company. NPR's Kat Lonsdorf reports the deployment to the city has been extended through 2029.
22: The National Guard Bureau announced the $292 million contract with Placemaker, a company that has several buildings of furnished apartments throughout D.C. The Bureau called the contract, quote, the largest interagency lodging acquisition in National Guard history. It'll provide up to 2,000 apartments. Until now, thousands of Guard members from more than 20 states have been staying in hotels scattered throughout the region since last August. Researchers have estimated the total cost of maintaining the Guard deployment through Trump's term to be around $4 billion. The government estimates this contract will cut the lodging portion of that cost by about half. Kat Lonsdorf, NPR News, Washington.
11: This is NPR News.
23: On WNYC in New York, 70 degrees with some clouds. It is 8:04. Good morning. I'm Michael Hill. New Jersey Congressmember Tom Kane Jr. profits from the boom in artificial intelligence data centers as the industry has become a hot-button political issue. WNYC's Mike Hayes has been reviewing the Union County Republican stock trades and has this story.
24: Texas Instruments, nVent, and Analog Devices provide key components for the data centers. Kane's records show he acquired up to $90,000 of stock in all three since April of last year, and their values have jumped as much as 147% during that time. Kane sits on a congressional committee overseeing AI. His stock trades come as data centers have been linked to skyrocketing electricity bills in the Garden State and the rest of the country. Kane's campaign says outside professionals handle his portfolio without his input.
23: Law enforcement agencies from New York and New Jersey say police arrested more than 150 people for human trafficking and operations during the World Cup. Officials with the NYPD and New Jersey State Police say the efforts offered support to almost 150 human trafficking survivors. Big events with a large influx of visitors can create opportunities for exploitation. Both states heavily bolster their enforcement and awareness campaigns ahead of the month-long global tournament. The iconic red bag-shaped Macy's billboard on the corner of 34th Street and Broadway is down, exposing the old so-called holdout building beneath. WNYC's Catalina Gonella explains.
25: It's an unusual sight to see. The filthy, boarded-up, five-story building behind the decades-old Macy's sign. Lily Tuttle with the Museum of the City of New York says the exposed structure is a reminder of the retail wars of the 20th century.
0: It was a Macy's competitor, the Siegel Cooper department store, that took over this site and basically sort of held it back from the parcel that was being assembled to move Macy's to Midtown. It was just kind of a little bit of like dirty dealing in real estate.
25: The Department of Buildings says the billboard will soon be replaced with two new LED signs.
23: G train delays both ways, 20-minute delays on outbound LIRR Oyster Bay branch trains, and 15-minute delays on outbound Port Jefferson branch trains. Heavy traffic on the inbound LIE starting at Woodhaven Boulevard. Alternate side parking and the meters are in effect. 70 degrees with clouds in Soho. A 50% chance of showers and storms. Partly sunny and near 80 today.
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1: It's Morning Edition from NPR News. I'm Leila Fadel.
5: And I'm Michelle Martin. Good morning. The recent pause in fighting with Iran is over. Iran launched a surprise attack on U.S. forces in the Middle East just before 6 p.m. Eastern Time. That, according to U.S. Central Command, all the missiles were intercepted.
1: Then American and Saudi forces said they attacked Iranian-backed militias in Iraq, a rare show of force by Saudi Arabia in this conflict. This all happened the same day President Trump met with Israeli Prime Minister Benjamin Netanyahu at the White House. Netanyahu wanted to use his meeting with Trump to repair their strained relationship.
5: NPR White House correspondent Franco Ordonez is here to tell us about that. Good morning, Franco.
4: Good morning, Michelle.
5: You know, at the beginning of the war, there really was no daylight between these two leaders. How far away from that point in the relationship are we now, 5 months later?
4: Yeah, I mean, I'd say pretty far. I mean, it was only a couple weeks ago that Trump was calling the prime minister crazy. And ahead of yesterday's meeting, Trump actually expressed some frustration with Netanyahu. You know, Fox News asked Trump about the Israelis presenting evidence with Iran rebuilding its military capabilities at Pickaxe Mountain.
7: I don't need Bibi to tell me that. Bibi's telling me that because he wants me to stay involved.
4: Yeah, Trump went on to say this as well.
7: Because of Space Force, we have the greatest cameras in the world focused on. We know exactly what's going on. But no, I heard Bibi announce that. I said, why don't you just tell it to me? Why do you have to announce it to the world?
4: You know, Michelle, I'll just add that Trump did not appear publicly with Netanyahu, which is notable. But Netanyahu did release a statement calling it an excellent meeting with shared goals.
5: That said, Franco, there have been periods of public disagreement before between these two. Is this different now?
4: Well, I mean, I think the stakes are different. I mean, the two sides launched a war together that Trump widely believed and told the public would be relatively quick and easy. I mean, it's now 5 months in and there's no end in sight. Michael O'Hanlon of the Brookings Institution told me that the relationship is very complicated tactically.
9: They're making a lot of decisions and disagreeing on a lot of decisions about when to strike what. And there's obviously the legacy of the last 6 months where President Trump, despite his denials, may feel like he got dragged into this a little bit by a Netanyahu who was too optimistic about what we could accomplish.
4: Now, O'Hanlon says there's no fundamental rupture. They're still cooperative. But again, more complicated because neither side seems to know how to end the war. Israel has one theory and Trump has another.
5: And it seems clear that the two sides have different priorities. Like, what are those differences?
4: Yeah, Israel wants to keep fighting. Now, it argues it still faces major threats from Iran and Hezbollah and Lebanon and wants to further weaken both. Israel also doesn't want Trump to sign a deal that could limit its ability to defend itself. Now, Trump supports Israel's security, but is focused on ending what is a very unpopular war, reopening the Strait of Hormuz and easing rising prices, especially gas prices.
5: Despite their differences, do the two still need each other for some reason?
4: Yeah, very much so. I mean, Netanyahu continues to need U.S. military cooperation and diplomatic support on a bunch of fronts. He's also facing an election in the coming months, and his relationship to the U.S. is very crucial. Now, Trump has his own political considerations. Israel is still the U.S.'s closest security partner in the region, and despite some cooling by some factions, maintains a lot of support for much of his own party. And he needs Israel for one of his primary foreign policy objectives, and that's expanding the Abraham Accords, the agreement that normalized relations between Israel and several Arab countries.
5: That is White House correspondent Franco Ordonez. Franco, thank you.
4: Thank you, Michelle.
1: For more on the strained relationship between President Trump and Israeli Prime Minister Benjamin Netanyahu, we're joined by Daniel Levy. He served as an Israeli peace negotiator and was a senior advisor in the government of Israeli Prime Minister Ehud Barak. He is now president of the U.S. Middle East Project and a longtime critic of Netanyahu. Good morning, Daniel, and welcome back to the program.
6: Thank you. Good morning, Leila.
1: Netanyahu called this meeting with Trump excellent, but we don't know much about what actually happened. The pair did not appear publicly together. There was no press allowed, no joint statement. What do you make of how muted the whole thing was?
6: Well, what we know is that after meeting seven times in the first 13 months face-to-face of the Trump second term, since they've been in this war together, 5 months, Netanyahu could not get a face-to-face meeting with the president. Senator Lindsey Graham passes, huge friend of Israel, Netanyahu. Netanyahu had to be at that funeral, and he had to guarantee he got the meeting. That would have looked either non-attendance or non-meeting in the context of an Israeli election would have been very bad for Netanyahu. So he gets this meeting. We know that the optics of this having looked like a war encouraged, delivered by Israel, fought for Israel, which hasn't gone well for the US. We knew that didn't look good for the president. The debate, the confrontation raging inside MAGA between Israel first and America first. And yet, Prime Minister Netanyahu will have gone into that room with trepidation, but with significant confidence that even though Trump can see me coming this time and knows what I'm trying to do, I'm still really good at it. And even if I can't get him to do my bidding immediately, maybe I sow the seeds for something 20, 30 days from now where I've got the massive escalation in that war that I want.
1: So what is it that Netanyahu came to accomplish in this meeting with Trump?
6: Leila, I think, first of all, he needs to send the domestic political signal about 90 days out from a hard election for Netanyahu. Things are good. I am still the guy who is uniquely placed in the US to get them to do our bidding as Israel. He needs to send that signal. Primarily right now, that boils down to another roll of the dice on the Iran escalation front. I'm sure Netanyahu still hopes that despite all the evidence to the contrary, he can get some kind of big bang state regime collapse. Can he pull America into going for that? He also wants to send other signals. Look, that despite everything you're being told, and it is unprecedented what's going on in the US vis-a-vis Israel, what the polling tells us, what the positionality in both parties.
1: In the sense that there's a negative view of Israel among, according to the polling, among the majority of US adults.
6: Exactly. So Netanyahu wants to send the message that although that is the case, look at what we still do. We still have carte blanche in Gaza, in Lebanon. There are these tiny pilot programs. There'd be an insult in any other setting except for US-Israeli exceptionalism. I've got free rein to do what I want in the West Bank, at the Al-Aqsa compound in Jerusalem. Look, when they did a deal with Saudi Arabia on civil nuclear energy, they still try to insert normalization with Israel into the equation. So I still know, also with the International Criminal Court, how to get these guys to make American interests subservient to Israeli interests. He would have wanted to set up the next phase of that. We'll see how it plays out for him, but that's what he's been going for.
1: You know, right before the meeting, Trump had some critical words for Netanyahu, kind of saying, yeah, I heard he wants to try to keep the U.S. in this war. I mean, is a split coming between these two leaders?
6: Well, Netanyahu will at least hope that he can defer that until after the Israeli election, give himself a shot at still being in power. And let's acknowledge, Leila, that we are used to this frustrations expressed by American presidents. We had it with Biden. We'd had it with other people. The question is, does that ever translate into a real shift in policy? The military support, the weaponry, the diplomatic, economic, political support that the US gives to Israel. We're not really seeing a shift in that. And the big one now is in the context of the Iran war. Netanyahu is saying, listen, if you do attrition, that's great. Do it without us. If you want to do escalation, we're in for that. You do it with us. But can he still get America to be in a place where it doesn't stop first and it continues to undermine its own interests globally by doing stuff for Israel?
1: Daniel Levy is the president of the U.S. Middle East Project. Thank you for your time and your insights.
6: Thank you, Leila.
5: Israeli Prime Minister Benjamin Netanyahu was one of several dignitaries from around the world at Senator Lindsey Graham's funeral yesterday. The South Carolina Republican died earlier this month from a heart condition at the age of 71. He was the son of pool hall owners and became one of the most influential voices in Congress. NPR's Barbara Sprunt reports on how Washington remembered him.
8: Graham was first elected to Congress in 1994, the year that ushered in a new generation of conservatives to the House. Yesterday, his remains were returned to the U.S. Capitol, where the South Carolina Republican worked for over 30 years. His casket was draped by a flag and carried inside by an armed forces body bearer team in recognition of his military service. Senate Majority Leader John Thune called Graham a towering figure who was friends with senators on both sides of the aisle.
10: There was no one who took his job more seriously than Lindsey Graham. But also, no one was more capable of cracking up a room.
8: Later at the National Cathedral, lawmakers, family, and foreign leaders gathered to honor the statesman's life. Several of Graham's staff members served as honorary pallbearers. Netanyahu and Ukrainian President Volodymyr Zelensky were in attendance, a reminder of Graham's role in pushing an interventionist foreign policy approach. Graham's niece, Emily Boggs Roberts, described his close relationship with her mother, whom he raised after their parents' death.
12: When my mom called, he answered. It didn't matter if he was about to walk into a meeting with the president or another world leader.
8: In a tribute, President Trump expressed fondness for the man who had once had harsh words for him when the pair competed for the GOP presidential nomination in 2016. He recalled sharing Graham's personal cell phone number in a particularly heated moment with millions of people.
13: But it was Lindsey who had the last laugh, because while I blew up his phone for one day, we became great friends, and Lindsey did not stop calling me for the next 10 years. It was not easy.
8: Graham ended up becoming Trump's close confidant and policy advisor.
13: He was the first person to make you laugh and one of the last people that you've really ever wanted to fight.
8: Graham will be laid to rest in his home state of South Carolina today. Barbara Sprunt, NPR News, Washington.
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23: And this is WNYC in New York, coming up on 8:20 on this Wednesday morning. Later on Morning Edition, disease experts continue to refute claims that the COVID-19 pandemic was the result of a man-made lab leak.
14: These arguments make it seem like there's an actual debate about where the virus came from in the scientific community, and there isn't.
23: But some Republican members of Congress remain unconvinced. They've called Dr. Anthony Fauci, former director of the National Institute of Allergy and Infectious Diseases, to appear before a Senate committee to face questions today. We'll have more on that in about 15 minutes. And then stay tuned for the BBC NewsHour that's coming up at 9 on WNYC.
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23: 71 and cloudy right now with a 50% chance of showers and storms this afternoon. Partly sunny, 79 for a high. Chances of showers and thunderstorms around midnight, a low around 66. Alternate side parking and the meters are in effect on this Wednesday. This is WNYC in New York.
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5: This is Morning Edition from NPR News. I'm Michelle Martin.
1: And I'm Leila Fadel. There are still a few primary elections left that will determine the final midterm matchups in the fall. If Democrats want to take control of the Senate, they need to flip four Republican seats. NPR's Maham Javed reports on one path they could take.
17: President Trump's low approval rating and historic electoral success for the minority party in midterms is giving Democrats confidence that they have a chance to take the Senate. The Democratic Senatorial Campaign Committee made a $40 million commitment to its Win the Senate program this week. Republicans, though, insist they'll hold the majority, though they admit it could be narrow.
18: There is a path for Democrats to take back the Senate, but everything has to go right.
17: That's Jessica Taylor from the Cook Political Report.
18: At this juncture, just under 100 days out, Republicans are still the favorites to keep the Senate, but those odds could certainly decrease the closer we get to Election Day.
17: She says the most likely path for a Democratic majority Senate goes through Republican-held seats in North Carolina, Maine, Ohio, and Alaska. There's an open seat in North Carolina where Democrats nominated former Governor Roy Cooper, whose big name recognition makes this the likeliest seat to flip. In the Northeast, after Graham Platner dropped out, the main Democratic Party has nominated Troy Jackson to replace him.
19: We have a party to unite, we have a movement to build, and we have a senator to defeat. And together, we are going to win.
17: Jackson, the former state Senate president, is up against longtime Republican Senator Susan Collins. In Ohio, Democrats have former Senator Sherrod Brown, who has a history of overperforming his party in the state. He's up against Republican Senator John Husted, who was appointed to the seat in 2025. In Alaska, there was always a close race between the Republican Senator Dan Sullivan.
20: We know it's true. The lower 48 liberals don't give a damn about Alaska.
17: And former Democratic Congresswoman Mary Peltola. But it got even closer with the entry of a second Dan Sullivan. With Alaska's ranked choice primary system, even a few points for the wrong Dan Sullivan can change the race. Taylor from Cook Political Report does note that these four states are just one path for the Democrats.
18: Many of these races don't begin to fully engage until after Labor Day, so we certainly could see shifts.
17: Democrats are also targeting Iowa and Texas. Republicans, though, don't see either of those states as likely to flip. Maham Javed, NPR News.
5: More Americans are going bankrupt. About 560,000 personal bankruptcies were filed in the 12 months ending on March 31st. That's a nearly 50% jump from 3 years earlier. NPR's Stephen Basaha reports on how bankruptcy can be a relief for people who cannot escape their debt.
21: 3 years ago, Rebecca Leslie's financial troubles started with a 1-2 punch.
22: I lost my job the same month that I bought my house.
21: Leslie lives in Oklahoma City. It took her 6 months to find her current job in social work. But by then, her debt was growing beyond what she could control.
22: I was looking at, like, losing my house. Like, I was really panicking and kind of freaking out a little bit.
21: So, at the start of this year, Leslie considered filing for bankruptcy. Bankruptcy is a legal last resort for debt relief. First thing is going to court to prove you can't pay your debts. Then you get a trustee to figure out the next steps, like a repayment plan or selling off some assets, maybe even getting some debt relief. Mary Eshelbach Hansen is a bankruptcy economist with American University. It says bankruptcy can also make handling your debt way less stressful.
0: Possibly the biggest benefit? All your creditors then have to stop harassing you.
21: One drawback is that bankruptcy can hurt your credit history. Though, if you need to file for bankruptcy, your credit score is probably already in pretty rough shape.
0: There's not much of a long-run negative consequence. After a few years, you can get new credit again.
21: In other words, your credit score could actually be better after bankruptcy. But there is a more immediate challenge. You'll likely need to pay for a lawyer. Ironically, that means people often have to save up to go bankrupt. Also, bankruptcy can be embarrassing. Rebecca Leslie felt that as she made a Facebook post asking friends for help finding a lawyer. And she was surprised by how many people related.
2: I had, I don't know, probably four or five people within the hour messaging me like, hey, this is who we used.
21: Personal bankruptcies are not uncommon. Last year, about 1,500 were filed every day, according to U.S. courts.
2: I had people also asking me like, hey, when you go through with it and you talk to them, will you please let me know how it goes, because I'm considering the same thing.
21: Now, the bankruptcy rate today is actually getting back to what it was before the pandemic. That's when the rate fell almost 50%, likely due to stimulus checks and expanded unemployment benefits. Sasha Andarte is a professor of finance at the University of Pennsylvania's Wharton School.
3: Not only did it maybe stop bankruptcies from rising, but it might have prevented some.
21: Today, that expanded social safety net is mostly gone. Now, bankruptcies are not a great economic indicator because they represent an extreme. Just like how the number of billionaires doesn't tell you how the overall economy is doing, neither does looking at just families at the financial edge. And because of the stigma, only a fraction of the people who could benefit from bankruptcy actually file. But Andarte says that bankruptcy rate can still give us a sense of how many families have been struggling for a long time.
3: Like, this isn't just I'm missing a payment, it's not just I have debt in collection, but this is I'm trying to get a fresh start because it's just become unmanageable to pay these debts.
21: For Rebecca Leslie, bankruptcy has taken her debt from unmanageable to manageable.
2: I, in a way, feel a sense of relief. Maybe this is what I needed to do to get me back into a better position and to have a little bit more financial success.
21: And knowing so many of her friends are in the same boat, bankruptcy no longer makes her feel ashamed. Stephen Bisaha, NPR News.
5: 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Monsoon rains are helping, but it's been so dry for so long that they're having less impact than in previous years. 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
23: And this is WNYC in New York, coming up on 8:30 and news headlines in just a minute. 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That's The Brian Lehrer Show this morning at 10 on WNYC. We're at 71 degrees now with cloudy skies in the city, a 50% chance of showers and storms, 79 for high.
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11: Live from NPR News in Washington, I'm Dave Mattingly. A Senate hearing is getting underway on Capitol Hill, where Dr. Anthony Fauci is scheduled to testify about the origins of the COVID-19 pandemic. He's appearing under subpoena. Fauci helped direct the nation's response to the pandemic. He's long clashed with committee chairman Rand Paul. The Kentucky Republican has accused Fauci of misleading the public and Congress about the source of the outbreak and whether it emerged from a lab leak in Wuhan, China. At least one person is dead and eight others injured after Ukraine launched another wave of drone attacks at Russia overnight. NPR's Charles Maines in Moscow says Russia's leading online retailer was again in the crosshairs.
4: Over the past 10 days, Ukraine has repeatedly struck warehouses belonging to the online retailer Wildberries, a company that's drawn comparisons to Amazon.com for its role as a supplier of everyday goods, but that Ukraine accuses of providing equipment to Russia's military. In the latest, Ukrainian drones attacked a Wildberries facility in the central Russian city of Ryazan, causing a fire and the evacuation of warehouse employees. The region's local governor also confirmed that Ukrainian drones had set several industrial sites ablaze that appears to include a local oil refinery, part of a separate Ukrainian campaign targeting Russian energy infrastructure. Charles Maines, NPR News, Moscow.
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23: On WNYC in New York, it's 8:32. 71 degrees and cloudy. Good morning. I'm Michael Hill. Utility rebate checks will be coming to New Yorkers this fall. WNYC's Jimmy Vilcon reports they'll arrive just before Election Day.
6: A person familiar with the state's plans say checks of up to $200 will start arriving in September. Governor Hochul touted the billion-dollar program as an affordability measure. But GOP critics are questioning the timing and say the money won't do much to help with rising rates. Dean Murray is a Republican state senator from Suffolk County.
9: Well, surprise, surprise, it's coming out a month before the election. Who'd have thunk?
6: Bill Ferris of AARP New York says the checks will help older people on fixed incomes.
10: They're needed. It was a terrible winter.
6: State officials estimate 8 million households will receive the payments.
23: Forecasters have canceled the flood watch that was in effect since last night, but more wet weather could still roll through today. Meteorologist Dominic Ramone says the heavy rain that was projected overnight stayed mostly to the south and west of New York City.
12: It was really kind of a feast or famine event. Parts of northeast New Jersey into Essex County, we had reports over 5 inches of rain. You go into a little bit closer into the city, Central Park, I don't even think has hit an inch yet.
23: Staten Island got hit the hardest of the five boroughs, with some neighborhoods reporting up to 3 inches of rainfall within an hour or two. Right now in Bergen County, parts of Bergen County, northern New Jersey, still under a flood warning in Bergen County. The former director of a Queens Public Defender organization is heading to prison for looting the nonprofit. Laura Zeno was sentenced yesterday to 3.5 years in prison, along with her ex-husband Rashad Rouhani, who has also worked for the Queens Defender's office. The pair admits to spending more than $400,000 in agency funds on vacations, penthouse apartment, teeth whitening treatments, and shopping sprees. Zeno tearfully apologized to the court. G trains running with delays both ways. No E trains between Briarwood and Jamaica Center. LIRR Montauk Branch with cancellations and delays up to an hour. And alternate side parking and the meters are in effect. 71 and cloudy right now. A 50% chance of showers and storms today. Mainly this afternoon, partly sunny and 79.
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1: It's Morning Edition from NPR News. I'm Leila Fadel.
5: And I'm Michelle Martin. Good morning. Authorities in France and Spain say wildfires that have been raging for nearly a week are mostly contained.
1: But another heat wave is underway, which will bring high temperatures and strong winds. So there are fears that could cause the fires to grow out of control again and cause new ones to ignite.
5: We're going to go now to NPR's Eleanor Beardsley in France. Eleanor, good morning.
24: Good morning, Michelle.
5: What is the damage so far where you are?
24: Well, the two biggest fires started last week, so they've been burning for a while, in the southwest region of France near the city of Bordeaux. They burned through about 100,000 acres, including forests, farmland, and villages. The military's been mobilized, joining firefighters. About 5,000 people are now battling these blazes. The European Union has sent firefighting planes and helicopters to join the French Canadair planes. So those are the planes that scoop up water and dump it on the fires. And in France, more than 200,000 people, residents and vacationers, have been evacuated, about 100,000 in Spain.
8: Could you tell us a little bit more about what this area is like? Like, what are the conditions there?
24: Yeah, it's a wine-growing region around Bordeaux. It's on the coast with wide Atlantic beaches, good for surfing. But there are also vast pine forests. The forest of Les Landes is the largest man-made woodland in Western Europe. They began planting pine trees there in the 1700s to absorb the swampy soil. So the fuel is there, Michelle. Then there's the weather. It's one of the main causes for these fires. Heat waves have parched the country. I spoke with Munya Mustafawi. She's a climatologist and board member of the French Scientific Expert Group on Climate Change. She said all this was predicted. Of course, not the exact timing of the fires, but the conditions. She said at the rate Europe is warming faster than any other continent, models show that heat wave days will be multiplied by 5, which is exactly what is happening. Here she is.
13: These heat waves, they create drought conditions. It's exactly what we had currently in France. Like, we had 3 heat waves. We're only in July. You know, August has not even started.
24: And so now, Michelle, we're going into the 4th heat wave. And this is the perfect cocktail for these wildfires.
8: Eleanor, we've been hearing from French firefighters about the unpredictable nature of these fires. Why are they so hard to put out?
24: Yeah, firefighters say that these are aggressive, erratic. They're calling them monster zombie fires that change course, reignite themselves. They say they're helpless because all the firefighting rules seem the book is thrown out, you know. But what we're seeing is a phenomenon we've never seen in France before, though we've seen it in California. It's what are called firestorms or fire clouds, pyrocumulus clouds. And I spoke to Jean-Baptiste Philippi, who is a scientist with the French National Research Center. His specialty is fire weather forecasting. He said fire clouds form when an intense fire and a storm interact. He said there's an exchange of heat and energy in what he called a destructive feedback loop. Here he is.
14: Anytime you have a cloud that is forming, you have energy in the atmosphere. But the fact that the fire is there is making this energy available for the fire. So the interaction becomes strong.
24: You know, he says a column of gases, heat, and vertical winds forms, and it can reach 6 miles high. And you cannot put out such fires, just like you can't stop a storm. And he says this happened over the weekend with the Bordeaux fires. And there's no time to react in such a fire, so... You know, that's why they have already evacuated 200,000 people preemptively, you know, before it would become too late.
8: That is NPR's Eleanor Beardsley. Eleanor, thank you.
24: You're welcome, Michelle.
1: Dr. Anthony Fauci is scheduled to appear before the Senate Homeland Security and Government Affairs Committee today. The chair of that committee is Republican Senator Rand Paul of Kentucky, who released more than 1,000 pages of Fauci's private notes over the weekend. The senator alleges that the former director of the National Institute of Allergy and Infectious Diseases covered up the origins of the coronavirus. Here to discuss is NPR's global health correspondent, Jonathan Lambert. Hi, John.
19: Hey, Layla.
1: So why is Fauci testifying today?
19: Basically because Senator Paul wants him to. The senator and Dr. Fauci have a long history of sparring over the pandemic. And last month, Paul subpoenaed Fauci to appear as part of ongoing investigations into COVID-19 origins.
1: What's Senator Paul alleging these documents show?
19: He's saying that these private detailed notes that he released are showing that what Fauci wrote privately about the pandemic and what he said publicly are two very different stories. And a lot of this is focused on the COVID origins debate. Senator Paul believes SARS-CoV-2 leaked from a lab in China, and Fauci, along with most virologists, favors the view that the virus jumped from animals to humans at a wet market there.
1: And what are in these documents that Paul released?
19: Yeah, they appear to be very detailed notes that Fauci made over the first few years of the pandemic, right up to when he retired from government at the end of 2022. Paul didn't respond to a request for comment on how he got the material, but Health Secretary Robert F. Kennedy Jr. said that he somehow got them. And the pages reveal Fauci's day-to-day thoughts on everything from the developing science to dealing with President Trump. He also writes often about his brushes with celebrities like Julia Roberts and Jennifer Garner, and seems very focused on his growing fame. I've not read all of it, but it's really a fascinating look into how he's processing things at the time.
1: Now, you mentioned that Senator Paul is alleging that these entries show two different stories. Does he give an example?
19: Yeah. So one entry he highlights is from January 26th, 2020. So very early days. Fauci writes about some bit of new evidence he's seen, and he concludes, quote, "Now we know the market was not the source. It was an amplifier," end quote. But as the pandemic progressed, Fauci concluded that the evidence suggested the market was the source. Senator Paul seized on that discrepancy in a post on X, suggesting Fauci wasn't being honest. I asked Gigi Grunwald, a biosecurity expert at Johns Hopkins University, about this. She says the senator is cherry-picking statements from the early days of the pandemic when people were still really just figuring things out.
0: This is part of the scientific process, and it's quite normal. And they make it sound like it was a plot. It's just very conspiratorial.
1: Okay, that scientific process has had over 6 years to play out now. You said that most virologists favor the view that COVID came from animals. Why is this still a debate?
19: Yeah, for one, it's become really politically polarized and people's viewpoints have sort of become entrenched. Mm-hmm. And there's not 100% definitive evidence for either hypothesis. To proponents like Paul, the fact that the coronavirus pandemic began in the same city as a virology lab researching coronaviruses is just too big a coincidence.
1: And what's the evidence it came from animals?
19: There are several lines. If you map out all the early cases, they form like a bullseye around the wet market, not the lab. And researchers also have evidence that suggests animals at the market were shedding virus at the market. That's enough to convince most virologists, but it's not definitive.
1: If there's no new science to discuss at the hearing, what do we expect Fauci to say?
19: His legal team recently wrote a letter to Rand Paul in which they said, quote, "You are single-mindedly fixated on seeing Dr. Fauci prosecuted for imaginary crimes," end quote. So if the senator repeats his accusations, Fauci may push back.
1: That's NPR Global Health correspondent Jonathan Lambert. Thank you, John.
19: Thank you.
1: This is NPR News.
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23: It's Morning Edition on WNYC. I'm Michael Hill. Tom Kane Jr. represents a huge swath of New Jersey in Congress. His district basically stretches from Staten Island to the Pennsylvania border. The New Jersey Republican returned to Congress late last month after a long absence while he was being treated for depression. And he's up for re-election this year as artificial intelligence data centers in the Garden State become a hot-button political issue. But a WNYC review of recent financial disclosures about his stock portfolio show Kane Jr. has profited from the boom in AI data centers. Here to discuss is WNYC's New Jersey reporter, Mike Hayes. Mike, good morning.
17: Hey, good morning.
23: Before we get to the AI of it all, give us the bigger picture. What do we know about Kane Jr.'s stock portfolio overall, and how do we know it?
17: Sure, Michael. So we know that during that long absence you mentioned, Kane made as much as $340,000 from all kinds of stock trades while he was out dealing with his illness. We don't know the exact amount. Congress members are only legally required to report a range. We should say up top, Kane's campaign has called this line of reporting misleading. They say he doesn't personally trade stocks. His portfolio is managed by outside professionals. But these numbers come directly from Kane's periodic and annual transaction disclosure reports that he signed.
23: Your most recent story is on Kane Jr. buying and selling stocks tied to the AI data center boom. What did you find out?
17: Yeah, this is really interesting. So while reviewing these disclosure reports, we learned that Kane took a stake in three companies: Texas Instruments, Invent, and Analog Devices. Michael, these companies have all seen their stock prices soar in the past year. A big reason why, these companies, they don't build data centers themselves, but they provide key components to keep them up and running. One analyst described it to me as buying stock in like a tire company in the early days of automobiles. So Texas Instruments and Analog Devices, for example, they make processing chips, power processing chips, that helps manage the power coming in from the electric grid into the data center, kind of an intermediary. And that can be, sometimes be up to 1 gigawatt, depending on the size of the facility. Now, Invent is really interesting. It's one of the leading companies at providing liquid cooling solutions for data centers. Pretty simple. Think water running through tubes or pipes or kept in tanks within the data center to absorb the massive amounts of heat and cool everything from microchips to servers and server racks and prevent reheating. And over the past year, while Kane has been holding on to these stocks, their value has increased considerably. For example, since April of last year, Invent stock is up about 190%. And in just the last 8 months, Texas Instruments stock is up over 80%.
23: The question then is, how does that square with where New Jersey voters are right now, Mike? We've seen a lot of uproar over data centers nationally, but specifically in the Garden State.
17: Yeah, we have. The backlash against data centers has been growing here. At least 25 towns in New Jersey

0: at the end of May banning data centers. Now, Kane also sits on the House Energy and Commerce Committee, which oversees the AI industry. And of course, the issue of members of Congress profiting off stocks while in office is one that doesn't sit well with a good amount of the public. I talked with Andover's mayor, Tom Walsh. He's a Republican. He declined to comment on Kane's stock activity specifically, but he said all members of Congress need to be, quote, restricted from purchasing stocks in office. He said, quote, every one of them, no matter what party they're in, it just appears very bad.
1: Kane Jr., Mike, is locked in a tight race for re-election, as we've reported here. What impact could these disclosures have on that race?
0: Yeah, Michael, it's hard to tell how this is all going to play out. Kane is running against first-time candidate Democrat Rebecca Bennett. She seized on our latest reveal about Kane's stock portfolio. She said Kane is using his position in Congress to enrich himself, and she said she's running to tackle New Jersey's cost of living crisis. Kane and Republicans, however, enjoy about a 20,000 registered Republican voter advantage in the district. But political watchdogs like Cook Political Report have rated this race as a toss-up. And also, we should note Bennett has surpassed Kane in fundraising. She raised about $1 million more than him last quarter. So that's made this the most closely watched race in the state. It's New Jersey's one true swing district at the moment. Some recent numbers to illustrate that for you, Michael. In 2024, President Trump narrowly won this area by about 2 points. Fast forward 1 year later, Mikey Sherrill flipped it for Democrats in the governor's race, winning it by just over a point. So if I had to make a prediction, we're going to be up pretty late on that first Tuesday in November, waiting to see the results in New Jersey's 7th district.
1: WNYC's Mike Hayes. Mike, terrific job. Thank you.
0: Hey, thanks for having me.
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4: 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I'm Paul Henley. On today's News Hour is Saudi Arabia weighing into the war with Iran. Nigeria calls out xenophobic violence in South Africa, and a new health trend in London called saunasthesia. That's BBC News Hour coming up at 9 on WNYC.
1: Pretty too and cloudy right now with a 50-50 chance of some showers and thunderstorms today, mainly this afternoon, partly sunny and 79 for a high, then chance of showers and thunderstorms around midnight, a low around 66. We have more showers and thunderstorm chances tomorrow, partly sunny and 77 for a high. This is WNYC in New York.
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7: From Marketplace in Washington, I'm Kimberly Adams. The Federal Reserve wraps up a two-day meeting today with an interest rate announcement from Chairman Kevin Warsh this afternoon. This week's meeting takes place against an ever-fluctuating background of uncertainty. Marketplace's Nancy Marshall-Genzer has more on what we can expect.
8: There are lots of questions swirling around this Fed meeting, like, will the war in the Middle East heat up again, causing another spike?

0: I find the sickest pair of pants I have ever seen in my entire life. They are pleather. Ox blood red bell bottoms, and they are in my size, so they're coming with me.
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3: Up next, it's the Brian Lehrer Show, the state of the competitive Senate races all across America, and how the outcome of the midterm elections will affect the balance of power in Washington. 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It's based on her experience with her grandmother during the pandemic. Those conversations and more at 10. 74 and cloudy now. Flood warning for parts of Bergen County in northern New Jersey. Today, a 50% chance of showers and storms, partly sunny, 79.

0: Good morning, you beautiful people. It's the Brian Lehrer Show on WNYC. I'm Kusha Navidar. I'm filling in for Brian today. Coming up on today's show, WNYC and Gothamist reporter Karen Yee will share her reporting on the Mamdani administration's plans for city-run grocery stores, including what kind of discount you might expect on staples like meat and fresh produce. Plus, the writer Lucy Schiller explores aging and elder care, inspired by her time caring for her grandmother during the pandemic. That story resonates with me, and I'm guessing with a lot of us, since we'll all either be caregivers or will be cared for, or both. And we'll wrap up today with some advice on how to be a good roommate. I don't think we've ever talked about this on the show, which is funny considering how many people in this expensive place need to share space with other people to afford the rent. And even if you don't have roommates, I'm guessing a lot of the advice we'll hear also applies to how to be just, you know, a considerate human being. So stay tuned for that. But first, as we near the end of primary season and start looking towards the November midterms, Democrats are zeroing in on their efforts to take back the Senate. They need to flip four seats to take and regain control of the chamber. And you've probably heard about some of the higher profile battleground races. In Maine, the progressive challenger and political outsider Graham Plattner stepped down this month amid rape allegations. And the popular Democratic state senator Troy Jackson was appointed as the new nominee this past weekend. He's running against longtime Republican Senator Susan Collins, and that race is looking like a toss-up. In Texas, where Democrats have been vying to win an election for many cycles, the Democratic nominee James Tallarico is facing off against the Trump-backed GOP nominee Ken Paxton, though the race there is leaning red. In Michigan, an upcoming primary face-off between the centrist pick, Representative Haley Stevens, and a Progressive Party outsider, Dr. Abdul El Said. The list goes on. There's North Carolina. There's Ohio. Iowa. Let's just name a few. According to the Cook Political Report, there are four true toss-up races, two that are leaning Republican and three that are leaning Democrat, and one state, North Carolina, that pundits say is likely to flip from red to blue. That is a lot to digest. There's 10 races out there, at least four now in play, and let's dive into them. So to kick things off today, we're going to get a temperature check on the state of these Senate midterm races. And my guest is Jessica Taylor, Senate and Governor's Editor for the Cook Political Report with Amy Walter. And she's been covering the Senate midterms. Jessica, thanks so much for joining us.
1: Thank you for having me.
0: So I want to start off with one of the last states where the primaries are still going on, in Michigan. This has been one of the more high profile races this midterm season because it feels kind of emblematic, I would say, of the identity crisis within the Democratic Party right now. It's a race between a progressive outsider with a strong grassroots base versus an establishment backed Democrat. Can you just give me a landscape of that race, please?
1: I think you're exactly right. This really does feel like the fight for the soul of the Democratic Party and which way direction the party is going to take. You know, with Democrats being out of power, there's a massive fight around, you know, should they, you know, hew more to the centrist lane to try to win over independents and disaffected Republicans, or do they need more progressive candidates to energize their base and take the party in a different direction in the way that Donald Trump took the Republican Party in a different, more populist direction? So this fight is really emblematic of that. I think that, again, Haley Stevens is the safer pick because that's how, you know, Democrats have run races before. That in a state like Michigan, which went for Donald Trump twice in 2016 and in 2024, you know, again, sort of the conventional wisdom is that she, and we've seen polling even this week, that she runs stronger against the Republican opponent, the Republican nominee, Mike Rogers, who very narrowly lost the race in 2024. But Abdul El Sayed has a lot of progressive energy behind him, younger voters. To me, this comes down to Black voters. Stevens is really appealing to those Black voters in and around the Detroit area and suburbs, those are more reliable primary voters. So I think that's one reason she's very much in the fight. This also has become a referendum on money for Israel. She supports, she's being supported heavily by AIPAC, and Abdul al-Sayed has hit her for that in their debate this week, which was the final of the primary ahead of next Tuesday. She's casting herself as sort of, I'm fighting for Michigan. Now, Stevens is sort of awkward on the trail. She's not the best, most natural campaigner in the way that Abdul al-Sayed is, but she's hitting Abdul al-Sayed for sort of, you know, trying to become a national figure within the party. And, you know, she in the debate that they had on Monday night, repeatedly hit him saying, you know, he would just try to be another Democratic celebrity, that she's from Michigan and he wants to be a national figure within the party.
0: Can we dive into that idea of Haley Stevens being a safer pick? Because Republicans have been pretty candid about how they're hoping for Dr. al-Sayed to win, because it'll be easier in the general to run against a candidate that they see as a radical, though he wouldn't call himself a socialist. But what does the polling tell us? You had hinted at some of the data coming through there. Is there any info there?
1: We've seen some conflicting polling. There was one poll, one independent poll out this week that did show that Stevens was in a statistical tie with Rogers, while Abdul al-Sayed was further back. We've seen some polling from Sayed's campaign and some more friendly organizations to him that show that he actually would be slightly further ahead. Again, but I think it just comes down to who Republicans are not being coy about who they would rather run against, that they would rather run against this more progressive pick. They feel like, you're right, he does not identify as a Democratic socialist. But to me, this is, you know, the first in a series of August primaries that I'm watching to see if more progressive candidates can win. And, you know, it really makes it easier. We, you know, it's not a race for Senate, but in the following week, we have a race in Wisconsin governor where there is a Democratic socialist who is leading the field, Francesca Hong. And so Republicans really feel like at a time when Donald Trump's approval ratings are at an all-time low and he is dragging the party down, they feel like that they can sort of scare voters in a way about democratic socialism, you know, sort of led by the advent of Mom Donnie there in New York City, and say, you know, you may not like us, but you don't want to go too far to the left either.
0: You know, in June, the United Auto Workers endorsed al-Sayed, mm-hmm. right? That was a surprise.
1: It was, because Stevens has really relied on her manufacturing background. She helped, she worked in the Obama administration leading the auto rescue turnaround. But you do have the UAW doesn't just include auto workers. It includes some other union workers and different things too that are younger and more progressive. So that is what the Stevens campaign has pointed toward. I do think that al-Sayed has the momentum behind him, but I hate to be, you know, this sounds cliche, but it really does come out to turnout next week and who comes out. Again, if there is heavy African-American turnout, I think the Stevens has a real shot. But if al-Sayed, if it's, you know, sort of more white progressives and younger voters that do turn out, I think that he has the edge in this race. But it could really be a stage setter for a series of primaries in the month of August that really could have major implications on the midterms and just Republicans being able to paint the Democratic Party as outside of the mainstream.
0: I hear you when you talk about being worried. It's cliche, but I think it's justified, because who knows? I mean, the polls are statistical analysis. You have to wait until the actual data comes through. I'm wondering for you, maybe trend-wise, we see polls of al-Sayed leading in the primaries. Does all of this strike you as a bellwether for how the party leaders might be losing their grip on their power to anoint new leadership? Or is this really, you got to wait until the things becoming clearer later on?
1: I think that, you know, we'll see what, you know, there's also a primary, for instance, in Minnesota, where you have a more centrist congresswoman, Angie Craig, running against the more progressive Lieutenant Governor Peggy Flanagan. And, Minnesota isn't as competitive as Michigan, but certainly party leaders would feel more comfortable with Angie Craig there, in a state that has been a single digit Harris state. But I think that, you know, it really will just tell us, I think, whose party is this? I think that part of this has to do with sort of outsider momentum as well, where we're seeing, you know, El Sayed, he ran for governor in 2018 and lost to Gretchen Whitmer. Now, Whitmer just recently came out and backed Stevens. I think that was a major endorsement that she got, because there was even polling that showed that that a Whitmer endorsement could help sway some people. So I think that that is certainly a chip in her corner that could make the difference in these final few weeks. I think this is going to be a really close race, but if it ends up not being close, I think it really tells us where I think you just see the anger in the Democratic Party right now, that there is a lot of anger at, I think, the party leaders, and they don't like being told what to do. That they sort of want a different direction, and they want more outsider candidates. And El Sayed fit that profile. Graham Plattner, before he imploded, fit that profile, that he was an outsider. So you're seeing, I think, a momentum for these types of candidates. But I think that when it comes down to the fight for the Senate majority, though, Democrats are in this fight because they have recruited candidates that have a history of overperforming in their states, like former Governor Roy Cooper in North Carolina, like former Senator Sherrod Brown in Ohio, like former Congresswoman Mary Peltola in Alaska. So as much as sort of the Democratic Party is having these internal fights, they are in the fight for the Senate because they have gotten candidates that have a reputable history of overperforming their party.
0: Listeners, we want to hear from you. What Senate races have you been paying attention to? Which states do you think we have a shot at winning over? And what do you think about Democratic strategy more broadly this midterm season? Should the party be leaning into the progressive momentum we've seen in some key races, or moving to the center to flip right-leaning states? Give us a call at 212-433-9692. That's 212-433-WNYC. We've got some texts that I'd like to touch on. One is, progressives will not vote Republican. Republicans may vote for a palatable Democrat. We've also got a text here that says, how is Haley Stevens safer? Her campaign is propped up by $50 million in AIPAC spending. The AIPAC spending will evaporate for Stevens in the general and be funneled towards Mike Rogers. I want to shift right now from that specific state to general Democratic strategy. So Politico reported on a new nationwide strategy that the Democratic Senatorial Campaign Committee is implementing called Win the Senate. They've got a war chest of about $40 million. And interestingly, they're focusing a lot of the spending on building up the candidates' ground games, doing voter outreach and volunteer organizing, rather than spending it on things like TV ads. What do you make of that pivot?
1: Well, I think that you still have to have a good ground game. And while $40 million in so many states doesn't go a long way, ultimately, you have outside groups like the Senate Majority PAC for Democrats that are going to be spending a lot. Democratic candidates have outraised Republican candidates across the board, and that money can go further. But we also have a new Supreme Court ruling that happened last month that did away with party coordination limits. And so the playing field is a little bit more even this time, because the party committees and Republicans right now have more money in their coffers for like the National Republican Senatorial Committee. And then we're still watching to see where Trump Super PAC MAGA Inc., you know, it'll need to play in House races, and does it play in Senate races? So they can now coordinate without limits with those campaigns, and candidates get lower ad rates than super PACs do. So that money goes further. So that could be a major ruling as we're looking toward the fall. I think that things like TV advertising still reaches the most people, but we're seeing campaigns have to do different types of advertising, with people cutting the cord, and you're seeing more streaming ads and different things. So I think that, you know, certainly it's significant that Democrats are putting money into the ground game in some of these, you know, redder states, because the path to the Senate, they have to win at least two states that Donald Trump won by double digits, and that's not easy to do even in a favorable environment. So in investing in those ground games can play dividends, but we're also going to see a lot of heavy advertising spending from both the campaigns and from the party committees and super PACs.
0: And would you say the same for Republicans? Like, is this not bipartisan, but is this being seen on both sides, or is it a different strategy there?
1: I think that Republicans are leaning more into advertising, but I think you will see them put money into ground games as well. It's still very early. Typically these races do not fully engage until after Labor Day. People are still sort of in the summer doldrums on vacations and different things right now. But to me, it just comes down to where the environment is. The biggest indicator that we have of how these races will tip one way or the other when we look at recent history is where President Trump's approval rating is. Right now, it's at about 39, 38%, and that's near a record low. We saw him sort of, there was a little bit of a stasis in the earlier this month, and gas prices were dropping when we had a brief ceasefire with Iran. To me, Iran is the biggest X factor here. What is still going on with this unpopular war? Is it driving gas prices up? Gas prices to me are one of the biggest indicators, because think about if you're driving around, you're so cognizant of what the price is on one, end of the road to the next. You're searching for, even just a few cents less, and people are really feeling that pain at the pump. And Donald Trump is not helping his party by any means. When voters say that affordability is the number one concern, he has sort of downplayed issues of the economy. He's focusing more on Iran and more on the Save America Act, with trying to overhaul elections. He did not he let the bipartisan housing bill become law without his signature, and downplayed it sort of as a nothing burger. Again, these are all things that you do see Republicans, I think, that at the congressional and the Senate level are cognizant of, but Trump is not helping his party by any means with this war in Iran, with the rising prices, and with affordability concerns.
0: Just this week, I think it was maybe even yesterday, we had a guest on who was describing the gas pump price indicators, like the signs at outside of every gas station, as basically like free advertising for how the economy is doing. They're like billboards, was what the guests referred to them as, which I think really hits on the point that you were talking about it's Trump's approval rating, it is the war in Iran, and all of that kind of potentially funnels through with how much you're paying at the pump. Is that a fair kind of summary of what you're saying?
1: I think that's exactly right. To me, it just burns in your consciousness. And if you're having to fill up, 1 week to the next, you're very, you feel it that you, okay, I paid $10 more than I did last week, and the gas prices were under $4. Now that national average is above $4, what does this hit? And it's not just gas prices either. There's specific states that are being hit harder, on, we have Trump implementing more tariffs that are very unpopular. States with heavy agriculture. Iowa is a really key Senate race that we're watching. It's not just tariffs hitting the agriculture industry there. It's fertilizer prices, it's diesel prices in states like Iowa and Alaska that are even higher than regular gas prices that are really hitting hard. So this has a trickle-down effect in many places. So I think the average consumer because if you have a car, you rely on the regular gasoline, but there's other sectors of the economy that are also feeling high diesel prices, high fertilizer prices that are all impacted by the war in Iran and trying to get through and things trying to get through the Strait of Hormuz.
0: Some more texts coming through that I'd like to touch on here. One is, contrary to what your guest said about black voters in Michigan, not all black voters there support Stevens. I personally know black voters in Detroit who plan to vote for El Sayed. Please stop lumping all black voters together. There's diversity of opinion among even black voters, which I think you were touching on, Jessica, when you were saying that it is a you're going to see how it rolls out in after the primaries and the actual election. Fair?
1: Right. But we have seen, and I'm not saying, black voters are certainly not a monolith, but we have seen very consistently in polling and from anecdotes on the ground too, that overwhelmingly black voters are backing Stevens more, but that certainly doesn't mean that she's going to win them, win all of them. So I certainly wasn't trying to imply that, Al-Sayed doesn't have African American support. He does. And I think particularly younger African American voters may be going toward him. So I do think it's more of a, it could be, I do think older African American voters, you see Haley Stevens going to a lot of these black churches, but Al-Sayed certainly has support within the African American community as well.
0: Yeah. Before we get into some of the more higher profile races, I was hoping to talk about a race that's a little bit sleepier. It hasn't been getting as much attention. It's a crucial state. There's North Carolina. Pollsters are saying the Senate seat is likely to flip from red to blue, even though North Carolina hasn't elected a Democrat to the Senate since 2008. But the Democratic candidate, former Governor Roy Cooper, is leading in the polls, which you had mentioned at the top of the segment. And notably, he was elected governor twice, even as Trump carried North Carolina. Why are the tides turning there?
1: I think that North Carolina is just naturally going to tighten because it's a swing state. So I think that, a Democrat is never going to win overwhelmingly there, but we certainly see the trend line that he is very consistently ahead. We have that race rated as lean Democrat. But I do think that it is the likeliest seat for Democrats to pick up. You have Trump's approval rating underwater in North Carolina, in a state that he won narrowly in 2024. But the Republican there, former Republican National Committee chairman Michael Whatley, is just not super well known. He's a new candidate, even though he's been involved in politics. And he is just very unable to separate himself from the president because he's so closely tied to the White House. And when you have Trump's unpopularity there, I think that is the biggest, one of the biggest hindrances that is hurting him in that state when you have Trump so much underwater in North Carolina.
0: Why isn't it getting as much media attention? I mean, I remember in 2008 it being one, and I happened to be living in North Carolina at that time, so maybe that's a compounding factor there, but there was so much media attention on the Senate race at that time. What's different this time?
1: I mean, I think that, from my vantage point, it is, I think that just given that the polling has consistently showed Cooper up and that he has such a financial edge, but you could see that edge narrow when I mentioned with some of the national money from Republicans coming in. Whatley is super well liked. He has a lot of connections. So again, I expect it to tighten, but I think that just the fact that Cooper has jumped to such a large lead, Republicans sort of have to worry about other states sort of defending Maine and defending, states like Ohio and Alaska. And it's also an open seat, so the incumbent isn't running there. So an open seat is an easier pickup opportunity than defending an incumbent.
0: Let's turn to Maine since you mentioned that, which may be the Senate race that's gotten the most media attention. Listeners are probably familiar with the name Graham Platner. He's the rising progressive star, was the rising progressive star, who dropped out of the race earlier this month after being accused of rape. And after a brief scramble, Democrats appointed longtime state legislator Troy Jackson as the new nominee this past weekend. So first, Jessica, can you give us a little context for this race? Why did Platner become such a national figure in the first place, very quickly?
1: I think that it has to do with sort of that momentum within the Democratic Party and sort of a fervor for outsiders and people sort of outside the political system. He was an oysterman. He was a veteran. I think that he also was just a very gifted communicator in many ways, and he sort of captured, I think, the progressive enthusiasm in the state in a way that Susan Collins' previous challengers had not. But he came with a lot of baggage, and I think that's the risk that you run with political outsiders that haven't been traditionally vetted as much as candidates that have run election after election. So it wasn't obviously the very serious rape allegations were eventually what did him in, and he ended up withdrawing from the ballot. And Democrats made clear that if he remained on the ballot, that they would not spend in that race. But he had a Nazi-inspired tattoo. He had a history of posting very controversial comments on Reddit, a history of toxic relationships with past girlfriends. So there was baggage that was making this race closer than it should have been. Maine should be Democrats' best pickup opportunity. It is the only state held by a Republican that voted for Kamala Harris. Donald Trump has never won the state of Maine at the presidential level. So again, but Collins has consistently overperformed her party, but she's never faced the headwinds in the same way that she has with where Trump's standing is in the state and where her own standing is underwater. So I think that really Democrats really kind of almost just needed a generic Democrat, and they may have gotten that now in Troy Jackson. He has a lot of similar positions when it comes to progressive views as Graham Platner. He's not as gifted as a communicator, and he sort of doesn't, I think, rile up the crowd in many of the ways. And so I think the jury is still out a little bit on Jackson. He ran for governor. He came in third in that race, but he's been in politics there in the state for a long time, dating back to the 1990s when he helped lead a logging blockade along the Canadian border. He comes from rural Maine. Very close to the Canadian border there. And, one of the things that Collins's opponents have suffered from before, I think that people, when they think of Maine, they think of Portland and very liberal areas, but there are some very conservative rural areas as well. And that's where Susan Collins has overperformed. So Jackson will be her first opponent from the rural part of the state that's from further north in Maine than she is. So if he can really lean into into his background and being seen as more authentically Maine than some of her previous opponents have, I think that's a benefit that Jackson brings to the race.
0: Any polling data there on numbers for how Jackson is faring?
1: He is doing, it's a very competitive race. It's within the margin of error. But again, I
0: Okay.
1: think that we could see some of that begin to move. I think that people just don't know him yet, really. And so he's raised, I think, $2 million since he became the nominee. But he has a lot right now to catch up to Susan Collins. But you will see a lot of outside money flood into this race.
0: Listeners, we want to hear from you. What Senate races have you been paying attention to? What states do you think Democrats have a shot at winning over or Republicans will keep? And what do you think about Democratic strategy more broadly this midterm season? 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That's 212-433-WNYC. 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
5: Listeners, here's an invitation for a few of you who are politically different from each other to participate in a constructive conversation experiment we're planning for next week. 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Now that the 250th birthday hoo-ha is over, we're launching a series called America 251. The goal will be for more Americans to get to know each other again this year in our very polarized country, where we're sorting ourselves into echo chambers via social media and even where we choose to live. But let's not have another civil war. What do you think? Here's how we'll start. We want to match one listener who is really proud of our country right now. We got some like that right after the 4th of July. And one listener who is really ashamed. We got some like that too. We're not going to have a debate. We're just going to ask about your lives and your feelings and see if we can have a constructive, good faith conversation. Who knows where it might lead? If you want to be considered to participate in this experiment, go to wnyc.org/America251 and let us know. We'll pick two people to come on with us for one segment next week. Again, if you consider yourself really proud to be an American right now, or if you consider yourself really ashamed, fill out the form at wnyc.org/America251, and we may be in touch to invite you for a constructive conversation experiment on the air.
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0: It's the Brian Lehrer Show on WNYC. I'm Kusha Navadar. I'm filling in for Brian today. And my guest is Jessica Taylor, Senate and Governor's Editor for the Cook Political Report with Amy Walter. And we're back talking about the Senate races that are still in play. So, Jessica, let's run through a few more of the true toss-up states, starting with Alaska. They've been using a ranked choice voting system since 2022. Who are the major players in that race?
1: Well, the major players are the incumbent Dan Sullivan, but here's the interesting thing. He is on the ballot as Dan S. Sullivan because there is another candidate on the ballot named Daniel J. Sullivan, who initially tried to run as a Republican. There was a legal fight over whether he could even appear on the ballot. So because Alaska uses not just a ranked choice voting system, but the top four candidates in the August primary, regardless of party, will advance. Just because if that race is so close, you could see people getting confused and perhaps picking the wrong candidate. Now, Senator Sullivan will be listed as the incumbent on the ballot. They've tried to mitigate this confusion as much as they can, but Democrats believe that even, you know, and Republicans have accused Democrats of making this Dan J. Sullivan a plant to try to take votes away. But you have the leading Democratic candidate is former Congresswoman Mary Peltola. She won a 2022 special election, then won a full term in the general in 2022 over Sarah Palin. Now, Sullivan is a much tougher opponent than Palin was, who was obviously a very controversial figure. And she lost in 2024 when Donald Trump handily won the state, but she heavily overperformed Kamala Harris. Her slogan is Fish Family Freedom. So she is running as a more centrist candidate, which in a state like Alaska that has consistently voted Republican, you have to do that. This race would not have been competitive had Democrats not convinced her to run for the Senate instead of running for governor, which she was also looking at, which she would have been a shoe-in in the race for governor. So again, Democrats are in the advantageous position that they are in. I mean, a year ago, I would not even have said that Democrats were in the fight to get in the Senate majority, but they are because they have convinced candidates like Peltola to run in what are still, you know, tough races, but it is candidate quality that has put Democrats in a position to even be able to get four seats. Now, everything still has to go right for Democrats to win these four seats. The environment still has to perhaps worsen even a few more points. And again, I think that there is the possibility for that to happen once we see after these races fully engage after Labor Day. And as I was saying before, really key where the Iran war is and where the economy and gas prices are. But, you know, I still put Republicans as having a narrow edge to hold onto the Senate just because, again, everything has to go right for Democrats. But there are certainly paths for Democrats to win those four. And Alaska is a very key race for that.
0: You mentioned Dan S. Sullivan, the Republican, and then Dan J. Sullivan coming into the race. I don't know if you've ever watched Veep before, Jessica, but sometimes sometimes it's like the truth is stranger than fiction.
1: It sounds true.
0: It's
1: true.
0: I was wondering, I always am super interested in how ranked choice voting is influencing elections around the country. Do you think in Alaska it's having any impact right now?
1: Well, actually, Democrats feel like Republicans have tried to repeal the ranked choice voting there. And, we saw a movement a couple of years ago for more states to have ranked choice voting. It looks like Nevada might have implemented it, but they voted that down. So Democrats feel like because Republicans have opposed ranked choice voting so much, they don't believe that Republicans will even rank other candidates, perhaps diehard Republicans. So that could help them. So just the fact that it's Republicans that have been opposing that system, you kind of have to work with the system you're given a little bit. So we'll see how Republicans, if they try to educate their voters on ranked choice and different things. But Democrats feel like it's a system that benefits them in a state like Alaska.
0: We had a text come through about Alaska. It says, I think Peltola has the magic, a magnetic personality from her ads, but how will she do in a debate? And then we have another text that just came through that was a question for you, Jessica. I'm trying to find it. The guest keeps using the expression overperformed his, her, their party. What does that mean? Do you want to explain that a little bit?
1: Yeah, Yeah, it's how much better they do than the presidential numbers in their state. So, for instance, Peltola overperformed Harris by about 12 points. So she did 12 points better in the polling or in the final result, not just polling, of course, than what Harris did. So again, it's that overperformance that running better than the presidential candidates in their state that tells us that these are voters that are getting Republican votes, that they're winning ticket splitters that have voted for a Republican at the presidential level, but have been shown a willingness to vote for a Democrat in other races.
0: I want to turn to a race a lot of folks in the chat are texting about, which is Ohio. That is very much in play. The former Senator Sherrod Brown wants to take the seat back from incumbent John Husted, who was appointed to the seat Vice President Vance vacated. So how is Brown repositioning himself after losing in 2024?
1: Yeah, he faced a lot of money, particularly from the crypto industry, that really, I think, hurt him in that election. One of the things that he's really leaning into in this race is a common theme that I'm seeing in other races, particularly in races for governor, but he's really made this an issue in the race for Senate, is data centers. He's really hit John Husted as being too favorable to data centers when he was lieutenant governor and trying to get them to the state. Husted was appointed, as you mentioned, to this seat to succeed J.D. Vance. So he doesn't have as much of a natural constituency in the same way that Brown had. And I think that with Brown being sort of more of an economic populist, the messaging that he has been talking about for years leans more into these questions of affordability. But it's really interesting to see him hit Husted so hard on data centers. And I think that that is an issue that I see as salient across the country.
0: I was going to ask about that. It seems like data centers are becoming a talking point, at least, and in honesty, like a very real struggle among folks with power and without power in a lot of communities. And I don't mean power as a pun there. It's like those who have agency and those who don't. Can you tell me a little bit more about that?
1: Yeah, you have people that really view these as driving up their energy rates, that are zapping up natural resources like water, that they feel like it's unfair that they're getting tax breaks and different things. And so I think that as there's so many questions about just AI and the effect that it's having on our society, but there's very real infrastructure questions as well that people feel like are impacting their day-to-day lives and their bills that are impacting their affordability questions. I think that I see data centers having more of an impact in some of these races for governor because governors have more of a power to issue a potential moratorium in some states. So as I mentioned, I know we're not talking about governor's races, but I am watching the Wisconsin governor's race, where you have the Democratic Socialist candidate Francesca Hong that is leading there right now. One of the issues that she has really ridden to a substantial lead right now in polling is because she has come out so hard against data centers.
0: Oh, interesting. Very interesting. And but you probably see that limited to gubernatorial races, you're saying, because of the agency that a governor would actually have, or is it spilling more into Senate?
1: I think it's spilling more across the board,
0: Okay.
1: but I think that I am seeing it have more salience in governor's races just because so many of these decisions are being made at the state level. But you
0: Sure.
1: have someone like John Husted that was in state government. So you have Sherrod Brown that has been able to use that as a cudgel in the race because Husted has been tied to some of these data centers coming into the state.
0: So the other state that I wanted to get to in our conversation was Texas. We had co-host of Morning Joe on MS Now, Jonathan Lemire, on the show yesterday, and he called Texas the white whale, which many have of the Democratic Party. Yeah, and the promise of turning Texas blue has seemed to be just over the horizon for Democrats for a long time now. And to be clear, it's leaning red. But it is not out of the question that the candidate James Tallarico on the Democrat side could pick up the seat. He had a pretty high profile interview on the Colbert show, on the Late Show with Stephen Colbert that was pulled by CBS. All of that in mind, a lot of buzz happening around that. How is Tallarico doing to Texas voters? What do you see as the path there on both sides?
1: Yeah, I agree with it being the white whale, although I've used sort of a different metaphor. I see it as sort of Lucy in the football. I think that Democrats every couple of years
0: Sorry.
1: feel like it's going to be out there. We're going to do it. We're going to do it. And then at the last minute, that football gets pulled back and it goes Republican. And so that's the thing that's what I think could happen with Texas again, is that it's just, this is a Trump plus 13 state, and you still have just very dyed-in-the-wool Republicans. Now, to me, this comes down to Hispanic voters too in the state. You had a lot of those Hispanic voters that swung heavily for Trump in 2024, and they've, of course, redrawn their congressional lines based on some of that, and they were going to pick up a couple of seats, but maybe not as many as they had hoped to. But you really see a souring of on Trump among Latino voters in particular. I think that's partially on the economy, that's partially on the ICE raids that you are seeing as well. And so if Tallarico can drive out those voters, then I think that he certainly is in the mix for this. And, this would not be as much of a race had Republicans. We talk about sort of the identity crisis within the Democratic Party, but Republicans have their own fight as well, because Trump got behind the Attorney General Ken Paxton there, who has a lot of his own personal baggage, including allegations of bribery and corruption, multiple affairs, so much that his wife left him on biblical grounds, even though he has run as a Christian conservative. So I think that he has baggage, and he has a lot of work to do uniting the Republican Party behind him in a way that John Cornyn, I don't think, would have had he won that primary. So Tallarico has the ability, I think, to pick off some of those Republican voters that are turned off by someone like Paxton. But I think that he has said things that Republicans are going to paint him as outside of the mainstream on. He's a Presbyterian seminarian in addition to being a state representative. But he said things like God is non-binary, there are multiple genders. We've seen Republicans certainly wield some of these issues and trans issues before effectively in the state of Texas, like they did in the 2024 Senate race. So once Republicans start putting money behind some of these attacks on Tallarico, I think that some of his vote share could go down. But if that doesn't happen, we could be in a different environment where maybe Lucy doesn't pull the football back, and maybe Democrats can
0: I want to
1: win.
0: ask you about that because I love the Peanuts. Spoiler alert.
1: Yeah.
0: And I'm thinking in my head right now, okay, it sounds like Charlie Brown is the Democrats going for the football, but who is Lucy? Is it like the Quinnipiac Research Center and the Pew Research Center with
1: Yeah,
0: the
1: I don't
0: polls?
1: know. Maybe. I think that Lucy is maybe just those voters that are going to have to decide, do they stick with the Republican Party if they mostly identify with it, or are they willing to give a Democrat a chance?
0: Gotcha. Yeah, fair enough. Okay, so just to recap before I let you go, because there is so much that we've covered, and I appreciate your dexterity with it so much too. There are basically 10 battleground states in play for the Senate midterms right now. Democrats need to keep four of those seats and flip four more. Did I get that right?
1: Yes.
0: Okay. Which states do you think have the highest chance of flipping? Give me like your top three, maybe.
1: I think North Carolina is number one, then Maine, and then the path runs through Ohio and Alaska, but we still have to keep an eye on Iowa and Texas. But that Michigan seat, again, Republicans are going to feel a lot more bullish if El-Sayed wins there. And so Democrats have to defend their own seats. They're feeling better about defending Jon Ossoff in Georgia. New Hampshire is still one they're having to keep an eye on. So, it's not, the path also runs through Democrats still having to play defense in several states as well. They can't take their eye off the ball there either.
0: I love your metaphor. You're sticking to it, and that's wonderful. We have to leave it there for now. My guest was Jessica Taylor, Senate and Governor's Editor for the Cook Political Report with Amy Walter. Jessica, thanks so much for hanging out with us.
1: Thank you for having me.
0: Coming up next, how much will your groceries cost at the planned city-owned grocery stores? WNYC and Gothamist reporter Karen Yee is standing by to explain. Stay with us.
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0: It's the Brian Lehrer Show on WNYC. I'm Kusha Navadar. I'm filling in for Brian. Let's turn now to grocery stores and SNAP benefits. Food insecurity continues to challenge our city, with a citywide rate of about one in every six people, according to a report from the Mayor's Office of Food Policy. In some reports, it's as high as one in five people. A key proposal of the mayor's campaign: grocery stores run by the city. On Monday, city officials announced updates to the plan, including that these stores will offer meat, seafood, and produce 30% cheaper than other retail stores. The plan to open five subsidized stores is in motion, with the city opening a request for a proposal, which means private grocers can now apply to help run these stores. One response from local small businesses has been that the subsidized stores could put local bodegas and grocers in jeopardy. Some are saying maybe out of business. We're going to get into that and into all the latest from Monday's announcement and what it means moving forward for affordable food for our city. We're also then going to hear the latest about another food issue of food insecurity in New York. I'm talking about SNAP benefits and how many folks have lost them recently. In June, more than 22,000 New Yorkers lost their monthly SNAP food benefits. This is the result of new qualification rules by the Trump administration. So we'll get into those changes, what they mean, and how city-run grocery stores will contribute to the reality many are trying to navigate of affording life in New York. So here to walk us through all of it is Karen Yee, reporter for Gothamist, who's been covering these stories. Welcome, Karen.
4: Hey, Kusha. Good to be here.
0: Good to have you here. Listeners, we're taking your calls, too. Are you looking forward to city-run grocery stores? Why or why not? I'd be especially interested to hear from anyone who owns or works in the world of bodegas and grocery stores. What do you think about how the plan is developing? The number is 212-433-WNYC. That's 212-433-9692. Later on in this segment, we'll also take your calls about SNAP benefits. And I'd love to hear from someone who's had to navigate the changes to SNAP since June. How's it going for you? Do you have questions for our guest, reporter Karen Yee? Call or text us. 212-433-WNYC. Okay, Karen, let's start with grocery stores. On Monday, Mayor Mamdani and city officials had a press conference. What were the big announcements?
4: So the mayor went to the Campaign Against Hunger. This is an anti-hunger group based in East New York. And it was at their warehouse. They're kind of a food distributor. And, you know, he was in front of a bunch of stalls of food and even held up some bananas at some point. And the big news was what you said, right? His municipal grocery stores will offer a 30% discount on what he's calling a core group of items. And that includes meat, seafood, fresh produce, and other pantry staples. And the other thing he announced was that the city was looking for a partner in this, to do a sort of private-public partnership to operate these stores. So the city's going to put down, they're going to cover some of the expenses, rent and property taxes, and the private operator is going to run the day-to-day operations of the actual store, which is their specialty. So they opened up the RFP process, and sort of the big tagline of his grocery store is going to be 30% off of basic items.
0: So I hear two big things there. One, 30% off core group things, not everything, but some core staples. Mm-hmm. And then the second, from the press conference, a public-private partnership of who's covering what costs. The city will cover, you mentioned real estate, you mentioned taxes, and then the private partner there that are

0: It was, I think, if you've been to a Mamdani press conference, it's very similar. It's, you know, very celebratory. It's very exciting. You had a lot of emergency food advocates there, you know, really looking for anything that will bring relief to the emergency food crisis and food affordability that we're seeing play out on a large scale. You know, food pantry operators are just seeing really, really enormous lines, and that is going to get worse as we think about the people who are going to lose SNAP. And so they, I think, are excited for anything that will bring a little bit of relief to people's pockets. You also had local unions there because, you know, what the deputy mayor for economic justice has said is that, yes, we are bringing relief to the pockets of consumers, regardless of what you make. Anybody can show up at these stores. But we are also doing that by creating high paying jobs. The workers that they're going to hire at these stores are going to be receiving what they call family sustaining wages. What that means, how much above minimum wage, if it's above minimum wage, I'm not sure. That's what they called it. In the RFP, you could see that they're also going to be giving out like health benefits for these positions from anywhere from, you know, the person bringing up your groceries to the person stocking up the food on your shelves.
1: Is the idea that that is the responsibility of the private operator to set the, like, first, let me back up here a little bit. 30% doesn't apply to everything. It applies to meat, seafood, and produce, right?
0: And pantry staples.
1: And pantry staples, thank you, sorry. So who is setting the prices there? Is it the private operator or is it the city?
0: The way it's going to work is, you know, if you go to a grocery store, you'll maybe find a carton of raspberries for $7.99. The next day it'll be maybe $5.99. And then 1 week it'll be like $9.99, right? And it'll fluctuate. And sometimes it'll fluctuate by day. The idea of these stores is that every month, whether it's one private operator or several running these five stores will set the prices for these items for the entire month. So those prices will not fluctuate at the cash register. They won't fluctuate by week. And it is going to be the private operator who is determining these prices, 30% off of what, right? 30% discounted from quote unquote average retail price.
1: Got it. So it's like, oh, you can expect to find these category of goods to most likely for the whole month be 30% less than what you would find on average at another private retail.
0: Right.
1: Yeah.
0: Exactly.
1: And then you had mentioned about these, what was the term used? Family sustaining wages.
0: Yes.
1: Whose responsibility is that? The private side or the public side?
0: In the RFP, there are specifications. This is the request for proposals seeking sort of bids for who's going to run these stores. There is like language around like how much are you going to pay your staff? Mm-hmm. And so I do think that's going to fall on the operator. And I think this is where things get a little bit murky for me. Mm-hmm. You know, the city has committed to paying the rent for these locations and the taxes. And, you know, that is some of the higher expenses from grocers. When I've spoken to grocers and bodega owners, they say, look, all my money goes toward rent. It's really expensive here and taxes, but it also goes toward payroll. Payroll is another big expense. What the city is trying to do, and you could see sort of in the language in the RFP, is they're saying, you know, give us a proposal for how you'll be able to achieve this 30% discount. And will you need an additional affordability subsidy, right, to sort of make it work? And what will that look like? And so I think the fine-tuning of the economics of this model will really be determined based on who the operator is and who gets this bid
1: or
0: multiple operators.
1: That's super helpful for me to hear because I was trying to parse that through as well, even like going to the Gov website yesterday and trying to like read a little bit of the RFP. So thanks for explaining that. Folks, we have Karen Yee here from Gothamist talking about first city-run grocery stores, the plan for them. A big press conference happened on Monday with new updates to that plan. And then also later on, SNAP benefits. Karen, we've got some callers coming in. Let's take one of them. Chris from the Bronx. Hey, Chris, welcome to the show.
2: Hey, everybody. Thanks for having me. It was just reported recently in the last couple of days that there is one grocery operator in the city that is suing the Mamdani administration for creating these city-run grocery stores. And I find this really interesting because these are the same people that just recently were promoters of the free market and anyone can come in the market. And that's what's so great about capitalism. And what I find interesting and cool about democratic socialism is that they take the mistakes and successes of past socialism. And in past socialism, there has been expropriation of business without compensation. There's been expropriation with compensation.

0: what democratic socialism is doing is going into the market and competing with these private companies, and hopefully they can survive. But that's how it works. This has worked in China. In China, food is subsidized. It's very affordable. This is not a new idea. It doesn't cause hyperinflation. It works for those people. And I mean, and the last point I want to make is that I would like to see how much worker control these city-run grocery stores are. The real Marxist version of socialism is a worker control. It's not a top-down totalitarian state-owned thing. It's when the workers really own the means of production and have control over the workplace. So let's see if these workplaces are unionized. Let's see if workers have a say in these workplaces. Mm. And let's see Chris, if this can really become a successful experiment.
1: Thank you so much for that call. You packed a lot into there. I want to point out another text that we had come through that echoed Chris's hope, I would say, or just his last point there about unionization. Karen, any sense of what Chris was mentioning at the end about how much worker control there mm-hmm. would be within these stores? I mean, I think it's pretty far down the path before then. But what are your thoughts there?
2: Yes. Yeah, so the first store, just for context, is going to open toward the later half of 2027. And I do think like a key piece of this that will answer a lot of questions will be who the operator will be. Mm. There's going to be 5 stores, 1 in each borough. We only know the locations for 2 of them, which is the one in Manhattan, which will be in East Harlem, and the one in the Bronx. They're still looking for locations in the other boroughs. And, you know, what the city has sort of left it vague. They've said family sustaining wages, as we've talked about. But they did have union representatives at this press conference. And in the RFP, you do see some language about, you know, how much are you going to pay your workers? Will there be an opportunity for maybe a co-op style, right? Like worker ownership. And so the city is thinking about this, but I do think a lot of it will hinge upon who the provider who actually gets the contract or the providers who get this contract are, and sort of what their relationships are with their workforce.
1: That makes sense. Let's go to Kate in Queens. Hey, Kate, welcome to the show.
3: Yeah, hi. I was just trying to keep it simple that this program is supposed to make food available to people who need it, especially in view of the food stamps being cut back. Okay, so how do we get so complicated now? And how do we, saying who, about the workers and everything else, and how do we make sure that it's the needy people that actually have a chance to buy the food there? Because from my understanding of life, you know, the store opens at 9 o'clock, and by 9:30, all the people who are thrifty and sharpies, they're there and clean the place out. So how do you make sure that it has to be open to everybody, as I understand? So how do you do this? And you mentioned about a cooperative staffing, this is on the positive side, a cooperative type of operation where the workers work there. There is and has been for many years a successful cooperative I think it's farm products in Brooklyn. And basically they get cheaper prices because they contribute their labor to it. But, I mean, that's aside from the initial problem of making sure that it gets to the low-priced food, gets to the people who need it.
1: Kate, thank you so much for that call. What I hear Kate saying, Karen, maybe you have a thought about this, is let's go back to first principles. How do we make sure that the purpose of the store to help those who need support get affordable food? How do we make sure that that actually happens?
2: Well, I think that's the sort of the thinking behind location. You know, the first store in the Bronx is going to open at this place called La Peninsula, and it's like sort of an affordable housing development complex, and it is in the Hunts Point section of the Bronx, right? There are there's really high rates of food insecurity there, really high rates of people receiving SNAP there. So a lot of it is just going to be where these stores are placed. The location in Manhattan is at La Marqueta in East Harlem, another area where there's also high needs, you know, a lot of people spending a lot more on their food and relying on SNAP. But it is going to be up to the provider to make sure that, you know, like the caller said, the shelves aren't completely clean by noon, or, you know, people actually have access to this as well as it just being there in the community.
1: We had a text that came through saying, why would a private grocer want to go and do this? Have you talked to private grocers at all about this dynamic? I mean, were there any at the press conference either?
2: I didn't see any at the press conference. They might have been there. But I have spoken to private grocers about the concept of municipal grocery stores. I think it will be interesting to see who will bid on this.
1: Yeah.
2: And, you know, I think their concern is the competition. You know, New York is a very interesting marketplace for grocery stores. I think unlike other parts of the country, there is no one retailer that owns a market share, right? So if you think of other states, Walmart owns like a majority of the stores in the state. In New York, no grocer, no operator owns more than 10% of the grocery stores.
1: Interesting.
2: Here. So it's actually a really competitive market.
1: Yeah.
2: You have, I think it's like 10,000 bodegas, you know, more than 1,000 grocery stores across the five boroughs. And what they're worried about is if you open up a municipal store in their neighborhood, that's going to sort of siphon off customers from their stores. And they, you know, will either maybe have to close, will either have to raise their prices to stay open. And if they raise prices, customers will leave. So there's really concern about what it's going to do to their business. Grocery stores are not a high profit industry. You know, they make 1-3% profit margin. And if you are in a low income neighborhood, grocers have told me it's even less. It's even less than 1%. And, you know, there's an interesting intersection here when we're talking about the economy, the economics of a grocery store and their revenue. A lot of their revenue actually comes from SNAP, because what SNAP is essentially money. It's money that people can only really spend on grocery stores and bodegas. And so if you have in low income communities, in Hunts Point, I spoke to grocers in you know, in the South Bronx that 60-80% of the revenue is coming from SNAP. So if you are losing some of your customer base because there's a new competitor in town, plus you're losing some of your customer base because they're losing their money, they're losing
1: the
2: SNAP
1: benefits. Yeah.
2: That's going to affect your bottom line.
1: Mm. 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You are listening to The Brian Lehrer Show on WNYC. I'm Kusha Navadar. I'm a host here, and we're talking about the latest with Mayor Mamdani's city-run grocery stores and the recent changes to federal SNAP benefits. I'm joined by Karen Yee, a reporter at Gothamist. I want to talk about the economics behind this a little bit, because we have some folks texting about that. So the idea is that the private operators can translate the fewer fixed costs that they have, like they don't have to pay for rent, they don't have to pay for taxes, and translate those savings into lower prices for the consumer. Am I getting the microeconomics model right there?
2: Yes, that's correct. So the city is going to sort of offload rent and taxes, and then the operator is going to come in and provide the rest. But the question is what the city is covering rent and taxes, is that going to be enough?
1: Enough.
2: Right, for these grocers to not just operate a business as they normally would, but to actually sell some products, core products, at a 30% discount. And so I do think there's going to have to be, or probably, some sort of additional subsidy coming from the city to help offset these costs. If you're going to promise to consistently provide every month this 30% discount, right? The city has already committed itself to this 30% discount. And, you know, what grocers tell me that is expensive is insurance is also expensive and payroll is also expensive. And like we've been talking about, they're committing to these family-sustaining wages. And then the other thing about grocery stores is so many things about prices are out of their control. Think about how much we were paying for eggs.
1: Right.
2: Early last year, right? That had to do with the bird flu epidemic and sort of flocks dying, and that's what that raised prices. We see beef prices really increasing because, you know, it's getting more expensive to feed cattle, so people have smaller herds, and so that raises up prices. Then you see the war in Iran. That's raising up gas prices. Higher gas prices means higher transportation costs, which increases every single part of the supply chain. There are so many middlemen in this business that touch your product as it moves along from grower all the way to your shelf, and everyone's taking their cut and everyone's taking their share. If something along the line goes up, if any price goes up, that sort of trickles down to you as the consumer. So all of these things are out of the control
1: right.
2: of the city and of the grocer, and has to be factored in as
1: yeah.
2: well.
1: Let's go to Anthony in Staten Island. Hey, Anthony, welcome to the show.
4: Hi, thanks for taking my call. I'm a long-time listener and a long-time disagreeer.
1: It's great to have you here.
4: This whole project has all the earmarkings of a classic boondoggle. I mean, you start out by saying, we're going to forgive your taxes and we're going to forgive your rent. So basically what they're saying is, if government, the fees that government collects, would get out of the way, your products would be cheaper. So right away, there's an indication that government is often the problem in raising the cost on many things. The second thing is, they didn't even know how to run a grocery store, so they have to go to a private sector fellow who has the expertise from experience, who's been out there in the real public arena and knows how to run a grocery store. So all, and then the other caveat, 30% off of what? I don't even know what the yardstick is. 30% off of a few items, you know, the core items. Mm-hmm. I mean, this is, I can't wait to see what the prices are. I'm a chronic grocery shopper, and ShopRite has sales. Western Beef has sales. Lidl has sales. I don't know how much cheaper you can get than what those venues have as prices for many of their core items. So I really see this as just a publicity stunt. I mean, them down in there as well, get into a chariot and drive through these neighborhoods and dispense gold coins, because this is nonsense. This is really nonsense.
1: Anthony, Anthony, we'll have to pause you there just for time, but thank you so much. Really valuable to hear your perspective on what I hear you saying is it's not free market. They can't do it themselves anyway. They need outside expertise, talking about the city government there. And also, how much cheaper can you get? Now, Karen, we talked a lot about those topics. Is there anything that you wanted to contribute to Anthony's perspective there?
2: Yeah, I think Anthony is echoing what I've heard from some grocers who are saying, you know, if you want groceries to be cheaper for consumers, for New Yorkers, right? That's ultimately the goal of this affordability. Why not use us? We have existing stores. We have existing infrastructure. Why not give us a subsidy that we can then pass on to the customer? And I think that's, you know, I asked the mayor if they're looking at other solutions to this. And, you know, the mayor talked about ways that they're making it easier for small businesses to operate. But this is sort of the plan, right? They're spending $70 million in capital improvement in the location in La Marqueta in East Harlem. They're actually going to build a grocery store. Mm. And so I don't know. I do think this is something that hasn't been tried at this scale. While there are subsidized markets that do exist already in New York City, I think the scale is a little bit different. And we've seen these municipal grocery stores in other states like Kansas and Florida that haven't worked because they couldn't keep their customers. And so to Anthony's point, he said he's a chronic shopper. I think a lot of New Yorkers are chronic shoppers. They know where to go for the best deals. And they will shop and they will wait and they will travel. And part of what needs to happen here, I think, for this to be successful is you need to maintain a strong customer base. A lot of these grocery stores operate on volume. They need to sell things quickly and turn things over to make a profit to stay sustainable, because they're not making much off of individual goods. So it needs to be something that is functional and that is cheap enough and worth it for the community to come, I think, for this model to work.
1: So let's shift gears a little bit. These city-run grocery stores, just like many other stores around the country, will accept SNAP benefits. We're going to shift to those benefits right now, which help many people in this city afford food. In 2024, SNAP benefits supported about 1 out of every 5 city residents. That's nearly 1.8 million people. About a year ago, the Trump administration changed the qualifications for who gets SNAP benefits, and those new rules went into effect in June, so a month ago. And as a result, about 22,000 people of that 1.8 million lost their benefits. Karen, what exactly did the Trump administration change about SNAP qualifications?
2: SNAP is a federal entitlement program. It dates back to the Great Depression, and it's really a monthly stipend for families to use it in grocery stores. And SNAP has always had some sort of work requirement, but what Congress passed and it was sort of pushed through by congressional Republicans was expanding those requirements to A, include more people, and then for states that had a waiver, New York had a waiver for a long time because of high unemployment rate here, rescind those waivers earlier. And, you know, the goal of Republicans and the Trump administration was really to encourage people to go back to work and to cut out waste, fraud, and abuse.
1: Okay.
2: And so these requirements New York hasn't had to do them in a long time. And now you have homeless people, people aging out of foster care, veterans having to, for the first time, have to comply. And what's interesting about how this has played out in New York City specifically is the people that are being most affected are actually young adults. The people that have been kicked off, 22,000 in just the first month alone, this is going to be a rolling number. Every month, more and more people are going to get kicked off because it is not just working. It is proving consistently that you are working.
1: Oh, so 1 month you're not working, you will lose those benefits.
2: You have a 3 month grace period can be consecutive or sort of in different months.
1: Got it.
2: And that's why the rules actually took effect in March, and that's why you start seeing people get kicked off in June, because that's when the grace period expires. And you know what we're seeing is actually young adults and young men specifically really losing out on their benefits. And I think that's partly because, you know, they're healthier, maybe they don't have a medical or a disability exemption, and the city has really been working furiously to exempt people from these rules who can be exempted. I think the concern here was, you know, you have to prove that you're working until you're 64 years old. So what if you're a senior that already retired?
1: Right.
2: What does that mean?
1: Yeah.
2: You could also volunteer, or you could also be in school. But that's the core group of people who are being affected. It's about 31,000 in New Jersey. Their rules, they're on a different timeline. It's a little bit wonky, but so far 31,000 in New Jersey. And so that's going to continue to spiral and grow as more people fall off the rolls.
1: So if this is hitting, I think the stat was 18 to 35 year olds, especially. Did I get that right? Yeah. So if the qualification requirement is for an adult to work and it's hitting that demographic especially hard, what happens in situations with when a family with children, for instance, and the adult doesn't qualify? Does the child also lose their SNAP benefits?
2: There are some situations where it's sort of a partial loss, right, where adult will lose their benefit, but the household, obviously children are exempt from this. It's able-bodied people from 18 to 64. So some SNAP cases aren't being fully closed, but the benefit is being reduced. And just to remind you of what the benefit is, it's an average of $6 a day, $187 a month. And so for most people who are receiving SNAP, it's still not enough to cover your monthly groceries.
1: It's a supplement.
2: Yeah, it's a supplement. And so in many cases, families are already relying on pantries to patch through the month. And what pantries are telling me is now, you know, they're coming more often, or they're relying on more pantries, or they're dispatching an older child further out of the neighborhood to go to another pantry to help bring food home. So it's kind of feeling like it felt in the pandemic, right, where there is just much more need and much more demand for food.
1: The clock is winding down, and there's so much to cover here. But the last question that I wanted to ask you about is, because you had mentioned you're expecting more to lose their benefits as this rolls forward. And I'm thinking about the job market right now with low wage sectors where SNAP beneficiaries might be seeking employment. And I'd call that portion of the labor market like high employment, but high volatility too, month to month. So do you have any sense of what direction that 22,000 number is going to go in the coming month and year?
2: You mean if it's going to keep growing?
1: Keep growing.
2: Yeah, I think the city expects that number to be growing, because this is something that city officials also have to like consistently work at and consistently process all this documentation rolling basis. And I think they're also, what the city is looking at is whether there's an opportunity here for workforce development, looking at young people who, you know, maybe can't find work or maybe want more stable jobs, and how can they help them both keep their benefits and come back on, and also find some sort of career and sort of some sort of fulfillment. But I do think work consistency is key. You know, one example I'll give you is if you're a home health aide and your patient is in the hospital, you're not working for those weeks. So maybe you lose your benefits temporarily. So I think there is going to be a lot of like turning on and turning off of cases and benefits.
1: Oh, man, that sounds hard. Well, we appreciate you so much coming in, tracking all of this, explaining it to us. We'll have to leave it there for now with Karen Yee, reporter at The Gothamist. Thank you, Karen.
2: Thank you.
1: I'm Kusha Navadar, and this is The Brian Lehrer Show. Coming up next, we're going to be talking about aging and how we care for elders. And we'll want to hear your experiences, too. But first, here's the news with Michael Hill. Good morning, Michael. What's going on?
5: Good morning, Kusha. Iran has launched a barrage of missiles at American forces in the Middle East. The U.S., meanwhile, partnered with Saudi Arabia to strike Iran-backed militias in neighboring Iraq, killing at least 20 fighters. The flare-up after several days of relative calm raised the risk of a return to all-out war. It has also underscored the difficulty of winding down a five-month conflict that has jolted the world economy. Police say a 17-year-old on an electric motorbike was killed this morning after he collided with an SUV near City Hall. The crash happened just before 9 off the Manhattan side of the Brooklyn Bridge on Center Street. Police say the motorcycle was merging into traffic and hit a Chevy Tahoe also heading north. First responders said the 17-year-old died there on the scene. The motorbike appears to have been a model that can go faster than is allowed on city streets. It did not have a license plate. The 40-year-old driver of the Tahoe remained on the scene. The intersection where the crash happened was the subject of a recent street safety project meant to calm traffic and protect bicyclists. A woman who spent decades running a Queens nonprofit that represents criminal defendants is going to federal prison. WNYC Samantha Max reports.
6: A federal judge sentenced Lori Zeno to 3.5 years in prison. Her ex-husband was sentenced to almost 5 years. Prosecutors say they took hundreds of thousands of dollars from Queens defenders. They say the pair spent the money on a trip to Bali, a penthouse apartment, shopping sprees, and teeth whitening treatments. They both pleaded guilty to a federal conspiracy charge. Zeno cried as she apologized in court for harming the organization she helped to build. Queens defenders lost a $35 million contract to provide indigent legal services due to her misconduct.
5: Researchers with a community memory screening effort through Rutgers University say they've found troubling results. The initiative conducted memory screening for 160 black residents of public or subsidized housing in the Newark area this year. They found that two-thirds of people screened showed more severe mental decline than expected. One half of those folks showed signs of dementia. Several studies show black Americans are twice as likely to be diagnosed with Alzheimer's than the overall population. Rutgers researchers didn't draw conclusions about specific demographic populations, but they say the screened residents are more vulnerable because they're socially isolated and not as likely to seek care. 74 and cloudy now. We have a 50% chance of showers and thunderstorms, mainly this afternoon. Partly sunny and 79 for a high today with a light wind. And then tomorrow, a slight chance of showers between late morning and early afternoon. Then a chance of showers and thunderstorms later in the afternoon. Partly sunny and 77 with a light wind tomorrow. 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

0: It's the Brian Lehrer Show on WNYC. I'm Kusha Navidar filling in for Brian today. What does it mean to live a life with dignity as an older person in the United States? Writer Lucy Schiller's grandmother died of COVID in 2021 in her mid-90s. Schiller noticed that people almost seemed to treat her grandmother's death as less significant, simply because she was old, as if old age made the loss expected or acceptable. That struck her as wrong, and it's one of the things that led her to look into what it's like to grow old in the United States, which of course involves navigating the wider business of elder care. Around that same time, Schiller spent a stretch living in her other grandmother's home as her caretaker. She reflects on this period of her life and on that question about growing old in a new book. It's called Aging Out, an exploration of caregiving, community, and how Americans grow old. And Lucy Schiller joins us now to talk about it. Lucy, hi, welcome to the show.
1: Hi, thanks so much for having me.
0: Pleasure to have you here. And listeners, we can take some phone calls. Are you taking care of an aging relative? What's it like if you're over 65 yourself? How are you navigating the system as you get older? And if you work in elder care, in a nursing home, as a home health aide, or anywhere in that world, we want to hear from you to help Lucy Schiller keep reporting this story. We're at 212-433-WNYC. That's 212-433-9692. You can call us, you can text us. Looking forward to hearing from you. Okay, Lucy, let's dive in. Why'd you want to write this book?
1: Oh boy. Well, I think you summed it up pretty well. But, you know, I spent this kind of strange to me, totally new period of months helping care for one of my grandmothers in a home. We had actually just taken her out of her assisted living facility at the very beginning of COVID because it seemed like, you know, all of a sudden COVID was kind of ripping these types of places. And it was really one of the first times that I had such a level of exposure to just my grandmother's or an older person's kind of daily life. What goes into, you know, being in her case in her early 90s, what types of care she needs, what her kind of emotional landscape at that moment in time was like, how tired she was. I think how exhausting old age can be for a lot of people. And I really had a lot of my assumptions about being older changed just by the fact of being in such close proximity to her. And then, you know, about a year or a year and a half later, when I was living elsewhere, my other grandmother died alone of COVID in a fairly awful way. And it was one of many deaths that I was reading about, you know, among older people in this country of COVID. And I just felt like, you know, even though there was, of course, relentless news coverage of the fact that we were in a pandemic, the way in which I think socially we were talking about the deaths of these older people from the virus, there was an underlayer to it, I felt anyway, of, you know, this is just the kind of natural extension of their older age, the fact that they're dying sometimes in these really awful or solitary or both ways. And so I just felt provoked, you know, I felt like there's this whole aspect of human experience that I didn't really know that much about. And all of a sudden I am kind of overcome with it and I want to understand it better. And so from there, I kind of went into, you know, what are the kind of bureaucracies and entanglements and structures around and underpinning older age.
0: Listeners, we can take some phone calls. Are you taking care of an aging relative? What's that like? And if you're over 65 yourself, how are you navigating the system as you get older? If you work in elder care, we'd love to hear from you too. That could be a nursing home, as a home health aide, or anywhere in that world. Give us a call, send us a text. We're at 212-433-WNYC. That's 212-433-9692. Lucy, we've got calls coming in already, so let's just turn to the phones. Craig in Morganville, New Jersey. Hi, Craig. Welcome to the show.
2: How you doing, guys? My parents were lucky to be part of the most expensive, exclusive club on the planet. They got to be cared for in their own home, die in their own home, and in their sleep. It is so expensive. It is insane. It's this growing field and how people get employed, but they're still underpaid. As much as you want to pay them, it's still a labor of love. It is just so horrible to navigate. And I don't know how people do it when they don't have the financial means to do it. It is so hard. It's just insane. It is a very expensive club. Thank you.
0: Craig, thank you so much for calling. And that labor of love that you were mentioning, I think, probably resonates with a lot of folks. It resonates with me. I mean, Lucy, something I discovered while going through your book was that you and I have something in common, which is we are the exact same age. And during the pandemic, I also was, for a short period of time, the primary caretaker for one of my grandparents while he was in hospice care. And I think that it happens to folks much younger and much older than some folks would expect, being a caretaker and being involved in elder care. And so you write, and I'm quoting here, "I had landed during the pandemic in a bedroom in a house with my maternal grandmother, Mary Ann, in Denver. It was there that I had begun to become preoccupied vaguely with the concept of oldness and aging." So you became a caregiver for Mary Ann. Just walk us through the experience as much as you're able. What were those early days of caregiving like for you and Marianne? Did you feel prepared for that experience?
1: Absolutely not. One thing I think about very often is how little preparation many of us have for this type of work. And it's incredibly hard work. You know, you're maybe checking on your loved one through the night, losing sleep of your own. You're maybe ensuring that you have all of the medication that they need and that there's not going to be a kind of gap in that kind of coverage. You're probably helping them do day-to-day tasks or you know, cooking all of their meals for them or helping them use the bathroom or helping them clean up, you know, go to the shower. And do all sorts of, I would say, kind of augmenting tasks around just the daily life of another person. So that might mean making phone calls. That might mean being the person who's in charge of checking their email if they have an email account and ensuring that all of their passwords are up to date or their subscriptions. You know, if you think about how much of this kind of stuff we're doing for ourselves online, just ourselves, I think one thing that really surprised me was how much of my elderly loved one's life intersected with the internet in a way that she was not able to manage herself. So when I'm thinking about even my other grandmother, she would sometimes miss doctor's appointments because they would be like rescheduled for her via my chart or via, you know, the online portal that she was not able to use because she was disabled. I mean, she had a, she was blind in one eye from a bad cataract operation, and she had a tremor in her hand that prevented her from using the computer. So, you know, it's those types of things that you're walking into as a caregiver that can be totally exhausting, as I'm sure anyone understands who has done this type of work, and also really important. You know, I think there's an emotional burden as well, or not burden, but an emotional component to this, where you, of course, want to make sure that your loved one is getting the care that they deserve and that they need and that that you want them to have. And yet one person very often can only do so much.
0: So much, yeah. Let's go to Sean in Manhattan. Hi, Sean. Welcome to the show.
3: Hi, thank you. Yeah, everything that is being shared here is resonating with me very strongly. I'm actually the primary caregiver for two elderly parents, one with extreme physical disabilities and another who is navigating dementia. And one of the things that, well, two things that are really kind of hitting home is the challenge of maintaining your own life. And I'm not talking about the pleasure part of life. I'm talking about the daily living part of life. Like everything from washing clothes to grocery shopping for yourself becomes a real challenge. And the other piece is navigating the system. You know, if your parents have not put things in order prior to this happening, or they were resistant to putting things in order, you're then left trying to figure out how to make sure they get the care that they need, and the system is really inadequate. You'll be told that there's certain services that are available, only to find out that they don't qualify for certain reasons, or there are things that you need to get access to that you don't have access to. So it is really, the challenges continue to stack up. They really do.
0: Sean, thank
3: so
0: you.
3: So that, yeah.
0: Yeah, yeah, no, thank you so much for calling and for sharing that. And we wish the best to both of the folks, your parents that you're looking after right now, and yourself. And Lucy, I heard you kind of audibly nodding along, I would call it. Like, a lot of that seemed to strike with you. Did you want to respond to
1: what
0: Sean was saying?
1: I love that
4: Yeah, I just love that Sean used the phrase the system, because that's a phrase I encountered so much in my reporting and my thinking about that very thing, you know, the elder care system and the sense that so many people have upon entering the system, whether they're a caregiver themselves or whether they're an older person, of like, this is a huge bureaucracy that I am learning as I go, you know. And one thing that I really felt to be the case while working on this book, and also just in my own grandmother's experiences, was that aging is a really private and personalized thing in this country. The way that people kind of navigate through that so-called system, it really varies, you know, depending on how much money you have access to, depending on how much preparation or education you have about that system, depending on whether you're on, you know, Medicaid or Medicare Advantage, if it's a really good Medicare Advantage plan or a not so good Medicare Advantage plan. And then also, of course, your own, you know, circumstances, what type of care yeah. you might need.
0: Let me step in there, because I think since you brought up Medicare and Medicaid, this is something that I am seeing the chat blow up about right now. Because here, I'll just take one text. It says, I'm 71, yeah. still working from home, still bicycle, still jog. What I dread is the prospect of navigating the U.S. healthcare system after I retire. Instead of making things simpler for us after we've worked for 50 years, we make it more complicated. And Lucy, you wrote when talking about Medicare that, quote, I did not know this when I started my reading, my interviews, my wanderings, but I was not alone in my basic ignorance. Nearly half of people over 65 think that Medicare covers long-term nursing home care. With such a statistic, you begin to wonder why such confusion abounds. Say more about that.
4: Yeah, I mean, so Medicare obviously is the public health care option for people over age 65. And also you can qualify for Medicare if you're younger and perhaps have a disability. But you would think, you know, that Medicare, which is mostly known for being kind of the seniors' public health care program, would cover something as basic to aging as long-term care, right? This is something that maybe, you know, you don't think that you're going to need or that you don't want to need, but you understand that a lot of older people at some point in their lives may need long-term care. Medicare, you know, the public program does not cover long-term care, but Medicaid does. And so very often you hear these stories about people having to, quote unquote, spend down, you know, perhaps sell their house or kind of enter a lower income bracket in order to qualify for Medicaid so that they can then enter a skilled nursing facility. Something else I didn't know, which just kind of tacks on to this, is that, and this is, again, this is very basic information, but I was living in total ignorance, you know, and why would I know? At that point, I was 30. Something else I didn't know is that, you know, with assisted living facilities like the type that my grandmother Marianne lived in, those are for the most part private pay. And private pay is exactly what it sounds like. You know, you pay out of your own pocket to enter those assisted living facilities. So it's a very kind of wealth or class stratified experience, the experience of receiving long-term care and the different types of long-term care that exist in this country. Are very kind of stratified by how much money you have and where you live and what type of care you might need.
0: And to your point, the moment in your life at which you need to be the one navigating these things often is the moment of high stress, and you have not thought about it beforehand, and you have to learn, and you have to learn fast. And I think that is a sad situation that many of us have found ourselves in. Let's go to Nancy from Montclair, New Jersey. Nancy, hi, welcome to the show.
5: Hi, yeah, I'm currently in Washington, D.C., testing out an independent assisted living place. And I thought you might be interested because one of your previous callers was saying it's such an exclusive club because it's so expensive. I'm a retired Foreign Service officer, and before I retired, I signed up for long-term care insurance. I didn't realize that I was going to live as long as I am. I'm going to be 93 in next Saturday.
0: Oh, happy early birthday. That's
5: DC.
0: Wonderful.
5: Thank you. I'm celebrating with my daughter who lives in the D.C. area. At any rate, you know, I'm very fortunate because I have long-term care insurance, and it pays a great deal of money. I've been investigating in, you know, assisted living, independent living places, and they're all, you know, the newest ones are very, very elegant and very, and this one that I'm in right now is terrific. It costs $15,000 at least a month to be here. Mm-hmm. And my long-term care insurance pays $13,700 a month, so I can afford it. But, you know, I don't have the usual kinds of needs that older people have. I have impaired eyesight, and I don't have, I have family, but because they know I'm well taken care of, they're not rushing to my aid, and they're very busy people anyway. But no matter what your circumstances are, when you, if you live long enough, it's going to be extremely difficult, even for the most fortunate people like me. And I hate to even complain because I realize that most, many other people do not have these advantages. And I see people here in this very elegant place that I'm living in who have mobility issues and memory issues. And, you know, knock
0: on
5: wood,
0: I'm wondering, can I ask you, Nancy, can I ask you, when did you decide to sign up for long-term care insurance?
5: I must have been at least, I don't remember, because it was, it's very expensive. I was paying over $500 a month for until I became eligible for long-term care insurance because of my eyesight. I don't have any of the other activities of daily living that they insist you must need help with, like dressing and eating and bathing or whatever. Mm. But they decided, the long-term care, it's a federal program, that because of my eyesight, I really need to have someone around to do some things. Like, I can no longer be digitally,
0: right.
5: You know, intellectual, like, as I used to be, because I can't. People keep making more and more elegant websites that are more and more difficult for me to read.
0: Well, Nancy, I have to step in there real quick just for time, but thank you so much for sharing that. It does sound like that the eyesight issue that you had compelled you to sign up for that. And also, I just want to point out, happy next birthday next Saturday, 93 years old. Congratulations. Lucy, it is clear, I mean, listening to Nancy and other callers, just how complicated this all is. And one of the things you do in this book is to introduce us to individuals and groups advocating for the dignity of the elderly. One of these groups is the Gray Panthers. Can you tell us a little bit about them?
4: Yeah, the Gray Panthers were and are a really kind of strident activist group. They were started in the 70s by a woman named Maggie Kuhn, who she's relatively well known still. She really made a mark. She was kind of a spokesperson for the group as well as its founder, and went on TV and was this kind of almost micro celebrity. She met multiple presidents. And what she was a radical. I mean, she really was interested in basic issues alongside rights for older people. What her idea was that she was of a generation that would sometimes be forced to retire against their will. Mm. That's kind of not something that we hear that much about anymore. But she felt that she had been forcibly retired from her job at the church where she worked. And she resented that. And she connected the issue of being kind of, as she felt, she called herself, you know, she compared herself to a car in a scrap heap. She felt like she had been discarded, and that a lot of her older kind of friends and compatriots had been discarded from participating in society. And so she connected those feelings and those issues to racial justice, to economic justice, to environmental justice. And really what the Gray Panthers started as was a group that put all of those issues front and center. They were intergenerational. They recruited young people as well as older people to kind of take to the streets and protest and take all sorts of really quite radical actions for all of these issues, including kind of elder care and elder rights. One of their major kind of areas of interest was better conditions in nursing homes at the time. And, you know, the Gray Panthers still are around. There's chapters in most major cities. Mm. I sat in on one particular group in the Bay Area. But there's also a chapter in New York City that I know is quite active. They've really, you know, they were active kind of during the COVID pandemic and also into today, kind of thinking through where issues like long-term care and kind of the dignity of older people sit kind of in our national conversation.
0: I just saw this text come through that said, I found hospital social workers have so much knowledge about this. However, you need to be tenacious in chasing them and following up. They are busy. That echoes my experience too, for what it's worth, to listeners. Folks that are providers do have a lot of knowledge. And in many cases, there are social workers that you can find who are assigned to you through a hospital system or should be assigned to you that can help give you information that otherwise might be totally murky and ambiguous. Let's go to Bill in Forest Hills. Bill, hi, welcome to the show.
6: Hi, thank you. Can you hear me?
0: Yeah, hi, what's up?
6: Okay, great. So I want to pick up on the theme so far, which is awesome. There's a total dearth of information to older folks such as myself. And we're in the process of being in the middle of making many, many, many critical decisions. I have my son in from Stockholm, who's the next generation pressure, resolving financial, also a computer expert, and we're out to lunch in that category. So we also have to make the maximum amount of business and dollars on our situation so we can live not in a luxurious obscenity, just decent living with Social Security and so forth and so on. So my basic question is, we need a very well-provided, comprehensive list of those sources we can go to for the maximum resources for the least amount of investment. I can't believe those prices you mentioned for living in a place that takes care of us. Mm-hmm. We can take care of ourselves or go out. And we want to go out. I want to go to Italy. My wife wants to go somewhere else. It's the whole panoply. And I can't wait for that book. And please repeat it at the end, so that we can buy a few copies for our friends that remain. And we have much work to do before it's all taken over by AI and all those guys with the zillions. I worked for Trump. I was an architect for him. Mm. I got the goods. Let's do it.
0: Bill, thank you so much for that call. I'm so happy with I really appreciate the phrase that you used, max info with the least amount of investment. And Lucy, I think that's what's on a lot of people's minds. Like, where do you go for information? And as we're winding up here, what have you found to be the like most helpful places to turn people to, like Bill?
4: Yeah, I mean, honestly, it's not going to be a very satisfactory answer, because I think most people are using basically whisper networks. Not that they have to whisper, but that's really the
0: we're not whispering right now. We're on there. Yeah, no, go for it.
4: Right, that's kind of where this information, you know, spreads, is between trusted loved ones, between people who've had a certain experience, you know, at one assisted living facility versus another. There is no, as far as I understand, like really great one-stop shop place where people can get this type of information. And of course, it does vary, you know, geographically. Like, if I live in Phoenix, Arizona, I don't really need to read about a assisted living facility in, you know, upstate New York or whatever. But so that's where I think like social media sometimes has come in for a lot of people who I've spoken with. I know that people have gotten really good information there. I think social workers, which came up earlier, is often a really great place, obviously, to get a lot of good local information. There are, you know, consultants have often created a kind of cottage industry here in people's kind of local areas. They can, they often know like good names and good places and good ways to navigate the system. But I would do your homework there. But yeah, you know, one thing just to kind of add on here is, like, I think that there's obviously a total lack of education at every level about these types of questions. And one thing that I think our society would be very much benefited by is young people learning about this early, learning about long-term care insurance, for instance, learning about the difference between a nursing home and an assisted living facility, learning how much all of these things are costing. I think that level of education would go a long way, so that people, like many of the callers today, you know, don't have to kind of age into this sudden shock and this sudden kind of overwhelm, right? Of like, where do I go? What do I do?
0: We'll have to leave it there. My guest has been Lucy Schiller, a nonfiction writer and the author of, and Bill, this is for you, the book title, Aging Out, An Exploration of Caregiving, Community, and How Americans Grow Old. Lucy, thanks for sharing your experience, for writing this book, and for coming on today to talk to us about it.
4: Thank you so much for having me. It's a total honor.
0: Coming up next, how to be a good roommate. Concrete advice we could probably all use, even if our roommates are, you know, parents, partners, kids. Stick around.
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0: It's the Brian Lehrer Show. I'm Kusha Navadar, filling in for Brian today here on WNYC. We'll end today's show with some tips and tricks for living harmoniously with roommates, whoever they may be. Let's be real. New York City, there aren't a lot of us who have our homes all to ourselves. Most of us share a kitchen, a bathroom, and one precious quiet corner with somebody. Maybe that somebody is a spouse, a roommate, a parent, maybe an adult kid who moved back in after college. Does anyone else ever time their whole morning around who gets the shower first? I know there are a lot of us out there. Fact is, we are sharing more than ever. In a new piece for Vox, Ali Volpe reports that over half of American adults live with a spouse or partner. Multi-generational households have more than quadrupled over the last decade, and about a third of adults under 35 live with a parent. So she rounded up advice from therapists, from researchers, and friendship experts on how to live with the people we love, or at least the people we split the rent with. With me now is Ali Volpe, correspondent at Vox, covering relationships, wellness, and home life. Ali, hey, welcome back to WNYC.
1: Thank you so much for having me.
0: And listeners, who do you live with? And what's the one house rule that saved your living situation? Roommates, what agreements keeps the peace? Couples, how did you finally settle the war on chores? Parents with adult kids back home, or adults back home with your parents, how are you making it work? We'll also take one or two of your roommate horror stories. We'll see which ones bubble to the top. Call or text us at 212-433-WNYC. That's 212-433-9692. Okay, Ali, while those calls are coming in, let's start by your reporting. Living with other people is nothing new. So why does this feel so relevant right now?
1: Yeah, I just think the way that we are orienting our living situations might have changed a little bit. Housing, like you mentioned, is super expensive. So it makes sense to sort of shack up with other people, whether that's a roommate, whether that's your parents, your grandparents. It makes sense for older adults to maybe live with their adult children if caretaking is an issue. So there's just a lot of different ways we are choosing to live our lives now. And also, it's lonely to kind of live by yourself. So it might be nice to have a friend that you room with. And, you know, obviously there's the very traditional path of, you know, you get married to someone, you're dating someone, and you live together. So that is also a very common orientation.
0: Do you have a sense of what's changed over the past, like, couple decades about who we live with and how? I mean, you had mentioned that there's this traditional path of marriage, but families and, like, living situations look so different than they used to, right?
1: Yeah, I think the recent stat that had been catching a lot of headlines of, you know, more adults under the age of 35 are still living with their parents. You know, I think that really resonates for people, these traditional milestones of you go to college, you graduate, you get a job that pays really well, and you buy a house. That's just not the reality for a lot of young people anymore. Things are really expensive. The job market is pretty precarious. And so it makes people feel a little icky if they can't hit those milestones. But I think the fact that we can talk about the fact that we can live with our parents, we can save some money, it just kind of normalizes the experience for people. And I don't think there should be any shame in that either.
0: We got a couple texts that have already come in, so I want to read some of them. The first one, put the toilet seat down. I'm pretty sure that's advice for how to live well with roommates. Another one says, when my adult kids live back at home, I just have the rule. They have to keep their door closed to their room. They could do whatever they want with it, but I don't want to see it. There's another one that says, work wheel for chores. That's pretty interesting. And another one that says, the only way is to commit to way over communicating from day one. Otherwise, you lock yourself into an impossible cycle of not being able to talk things out. So there's already advice that folks have. We'd love to hear calls, more texts, keep those coming in. Ali, I'm wondering, before we get into the friction, just make the case works. You mentioned, like, you know, people don't want to be lonely. You cite research that people who live with others are actually happier. What are the benefits of sharing a home?
1: Yeah, you have someone to turn to every day. Like, you know, loneliness is an issue in this country. Not to say that people who live alone are lonely. That is certainly not the case. But, you know, you can definitely make the case for if you have someone around to talk to every day, you're

0: Another expert that you've talked to along those lines of the one that you mentioned recommends actual scheduled house meetings, which she admits feel odd at first. This kind of dovetails with what you're saying about daily check-ins. Why do we resist scheduled things with the people we live with?
1: Yeah, because it should feel natural. You know, we think, oh, this is our partner. This is our friend. This person should just inherently know what I'm thinking because they know me so well. But that's not the case. We cannot expect people to read our minds. So we really need to be very communicative about the things that we want in our living situation because everyone should feel comfortable. And so the more we sort of sweep that under the rug, the more we get resentful and nothing gets done. So having that concrete time of like, yep, we're going to do this on Mondays. We're going to talk about our chores. Or talk about the things that need to get done that week, I think can just be a really easy way to work into your schedule and make sure like everybody's needs are getting met.
0: We have some more texts coming through. There's a lot. So, Allie, thanks for sticking with me. I think you're going to enjoy these too. I'm going to read through them. Stop telling your cohabitants what to do. Full stop. You're not their mom or dad. You're not their manager. Use I statements. Be ready and willing to compromise. If it isn't working, reflect on your own needs. Find a new roommate. Here's a text from Alicia in Queens. I've lived with my husband since 2019. Relationship saver? Incense matches in the bathroom, little matches that are dipped in incense and mask, dot, dot, dot, every smell, nose emoji. Thank you, Alicia. And one here that I want to read, and then I want to turn to a question for you. Turn little annoyances into inside jokes. My partner has a penchant for leaving drawers and cabinets open to my chagrin. We call it a ghost now, as in, ah, a ghost has left this drawer open. It doesn't bother me so much anymore, and he's gotten better about it anyhow. So, Allie, this leads to a question that I had for you, which was from a therapist that you talked to that you quote, who says the happiest households aren't conflict-free, they're creative. What does that mean?
1: Yeah, it's like we need to come to a solution on things. And that's why I think the ghost joke is really, really great because you're drawing attention to it. You're not sweeping it under the rug. You're not telling them what to do about it, but sort of adding humor to the mix is drawing attention to it and not making the other person feel attacked because like everything is a compromise when you live with people. You are never going to have your living situation be exactly the way you want it unless you live by yourself. So everything needs to be a compromise. And so we should come at it from feeling like, oh, I'm losing if I give up this, or you know, I'm being told what to do. So we need to come to things from like a creative solution. And so by infusing humor into things, you really take the emotion out of it. And so I think that's a really creative solution.
0: Listeners, we want to hear from you. We've got space for phone calls. We've got so many texts coming through, which are great. We'd love to hear from some folks. Who do you live with, and what's the one house rule that saved your living situation? What agreement keeps the peace? What questions do you have for Allie? Give us a call. Send us a text. We're at 212-433-WNYC. 212-433-9692. So, one expert you spoke with has something called the uncomfortable rule. Can you talk about that a little bit more?
1: Yes. So the minute this expert said that the minute that people, you know, stop wanting to get along or compromise, like the dynamics shift. And so they came up with this idea called the uncomfortable rule. And so that is if anyone is uncomfortable, you all agree to talk about the problem and listen. And I think that falls under sort of the communication category. But everyone needs to buy into this, you know, that like we all need to have an open mind. We need to talk about this and we need to listen and sort of accept the fact that we might be falling short in some way, which is pretty uncomfortable. So I think that's a super good way of going about it because if one person is feeling weird, like that disrupts the whole dynamic of the house. Like I've certainly been that person who's just passive aggressive cleaning because I don't want to talk about things. And it would just be so much easier if we talked about it and then the other people dedicate time to listen.
0: Allie, I'm imagining you at the sink with a sponge, wiping a plate and not breaking eye contact with the roommate, not saying anything, just being like, do you see this? What helped out in that situation for you?
1: Talking about it later. I mean, I was living with my best friend, so we did have that basis of communication. And yeah, I was just sweeping up around her while she was taking a nap on the couch. Like, that is not the way to go about it. And so
0: Thank
1: You know, you just have to apologize later and be like, listen, I know this was not the right way to go about it. I just wanted to keep to a weekly cleaning schedule. I get it that you don't want to do that. I'm happy to maybe take more on as long as like the common areas stay clean. Something like that. I'm sure I didn't say it nearly as eloquently, but.

0: You just need to talk about
1: Yeah, you
0: it.
1: stumble through it kind of. It doesn't have to be a perfect conversation. It just has to be a conversation of respect, I guess, is one thing I would suggest. Here's a text we have. If at all, separate bathrooms, which can make a big difference for folks. One expert says peace at home isn't about square footage, Ali. It's about everyone having one space that's truly their own, which is why I bring up that text about separate bathrooms. But what does that actually look like in a place that's so small in an apartment like the kind you find in New York City?
0: Yeah, it is really tough. Like, I was very lucky that, my best friend who I lived with, we both had our own separate bathrooms. And that really, really did change the dynamic of things. Even when I lived with a partner, we had separate bathrooms. And, like, that is truly some of the best advice ever. But yeah, like you mentioned, some apartments are not big enough for that. One of the experts I talked to suggested just like having a space that's your own. So if there's like a door you can close, I mean, I've even seen people put up like curtains like in a little corner and they're like, this is like my meditation space. This is my yoga space. I think if there's just like any place we can cordon off and make our own, or again, even if that is the one bathroom, but you're like, I want to take my weekly bath on Thursday nights. Like, can I just have an hour? I think it's really important to just like have a space where you can shut the door, be by yourself, and maybe that's your bedroom, but like just to have a door is very
1: Yeah.
0: important.
1: Let's go to Al from Belmore. Hi, Al. Welcome to the show.
2: Hey, how you doing?
1: Good. Go ahead.
2: All right. So yeah, I was just calling just to make a reminder of emergency preparedness for families and spouses and stuff, like have a game plan in case there's a cooking fire or electrical fires and things like that. I mean, I had from my experience, we almost had a fire in our house. And like I feel like everybody freaked out when the situation kind of happened, but being able to like say have that communication with your spouses to be tardy, clean up, get rid of an outdated equipment you're using, stuff like that, just have that kind of communication when both of you are on separate pages sometimes, but try to be on the same page when it comes to that.
1: Yeah, Al, thanks so much for that. And Ali, one thing that it reminds me of, kind of like what Al was saying, is you have to have forethought. It's not just about what's happening in the moment, but it is so much easier to have conversations about things that have not yet happened, or like just looking down the road instead of just trying to respond to everything when the damage is done. Is that what do you think about that?
0: Oh yeah, that's super practical. And it's inevitable that things will come up. Like, hopefully it's not an emergency like a fire, but there might be instance where like the roof is leaking or an appliance breaks. Like, how are we going to deal with it? How are we going to communicate with our landlord or find a contractor to come fix this? I think is really important and something that I wish that I had done.
1: Al, thank you so much for that. Ali, we've got about 30 seconds left here. I'm wondering, what resources do you suggest to people when they are in some kind of conflict with their roommate in a situation they haven't experienced before?
0: Yeah, again, we've mentioned this before. Talk about it. Also, the author Eve Rodsky has a book called Fair Play, which I think is really, really good when you're coming to dividing up chores. And that's a really great paradigm for how to divide labor in the household so it feels equitable.
1: Have you changed anything about the way that you have been a roommate?
0: I mean, I live by myself now,
1: Oh.
0: so no.
1: You just look back fondly on the times when you had somebody with you. Well, we have to
0: Exactly.
1: leave it there for today. My guest was Ali Volpe, correspondent covering mental health, relationships, wellness, money, home life, and work at Vox. Ali, thank you so much for joining us.
0: Thank you for having me.
1: Folks, that's our show for today. Thanks to the team at The Brian Lehrer Show, Lisa Allison, Mary Croak, Amina Cerna, Carl Boisrond, and Esperanza Rosenbaum, with help today from Sasha Linden Cohen. Our intern this summer is Mariana Schultz. I'm Kushan Avidar. Thank you all so much for your thoughtful, engaged texts and calls today. 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We'll see you here tomorrow. 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
2: When the Eurasian eagle owl Flacco escaped from the Central Park Zoo, it was the first time he lived outside of captivity. He spent nearly a year flying around Manhattan, hunting for himself in parks, perching on water towers, and peering into apartment windows. Now he's the subject of a new documentary titled Wild Inside. Coming up next on All of It, we'll speak with the director, Penny Lane, ahead of the film's premiere tonight in the same park Flacco made his home in. Plus, musician Brandi Clark. Earlier this year, she was named by the New York Times as one of the 30 greatest living American songwriters on a list that included Bruce Springsteen, Dolly Parton, and Stevie Wonder. She joins us in studio with her guitar to talk about her career, her new music, and to play a little for us. We'll get to all of it. I'm Bridget Bergen, in for Allison Stewart. I'll be back after the news.
3: Live from NPR News, I'm Lakshmi Singh. A Capitol Hill hearing where lawmakers question Anthony Fauci has just ended. A GOP-led committee asked the veteran public health experts about his role in the government's response to the coronavirus pandemic. A number of Republican lawmakers, including Senator Rand Paul of Kentucky, the committee chair, questioned Dr. Fauci about whether he covered up any evidence indicating COVID might have originated in a lab, which remains an unproven claim.
4: Publicly, Anthony Fauci promoted the theory that the virus arose naturally, while privately, he was well aware of a mountain of evidence suggesting the virus originated in the lab. The American people deserve answers. The American people deserve to know why dangerous research was funded by NIAID in a totalitarian country in a lab that lacked acceptable safety standards.
3: Today, Dr. Fauci opted to invoke the Fifth.
5: Although it pains me to do so, because of the respect I have for the legislative branch of government and my decades-long record of cooperating with Congress, under the advice of my attorneys, I will invoke my right under the Fifth Amendment of the Constitution to refrain from answering your questions. Thank you.
3: Before leaving office, former President Joe Biden preemptively granted Fauci a full pardon, but some Republicans had warned Fauci could still be prosecuted for perjury if he lied under oath. President Trump and the Department of Justice are asking the U.S. Supreme Court to toss an $83 million defamation verdict columnist E. Jean Carroll won. Carroll accuses Trump of sexually assaulting her years ago in a department store fitting room. Trump later accused her of fabricating the allegation for publicity. A jury awarded Carroll damages, but government attorneys say Trump cannot be sued for comments he made during his first term as president. The United States and Saudi Arabia launched a wave of airstrikes targeting Iranian-backed militias in Iraq today. NPR's Jana Raff reports the armed group said at least 20 of their fighters were killed.
6: The U.S. and Saudi Arabia have blamed the Iran-backed militias in Iraq for drone attacks on Saudi oil facilities this week. Iraq's prime minister, who met President Trump last week in Washington, convened an emergency security meeting in Baghdad after the airstrikes. The U.S. has been pressing Prime Minister Ali Azadi to rein in Iranian-affiliated militias that are part of Iraq's official defense forces. Jordan's military also said it shot down five Iranian missiles early Wednesday. Iran has been targeting U.S. bases in the kingdom. Jane Araf, NPR News, Amman.
3: At last check on Wall Street, the Dow is down 864 points. 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
7: On WNYC in New York, utility rebate checks will be coming to New Yorkers this fall. WNYC's Jimmy Vielkind reports they'll arrive just before Election Day.
8: A person familiar with the state's plans say checks of up to $200 will start arriving in September. Governor Hochul touted the billion-dollar program as an affordability measure. But GOP critics are questioning the timing and say the money won't do much to help with rising rates. Dean Murray is a Republican state senator from Suffolk County.
9: Well, surprise, surprise, it's coming out a month before the election. Who'd have thunk?
8: Bill Ferris of AARP New York says the checks will help older people on fixed incomes.
10: They're needed. It was a terrible winter.
8: State officials estimate 8 million households will receive the payments.
7: Public health researchers are raising alarms over what they say is a brain health emergency in Newark. A Rutgers initiative conducted memory screening for 160 black residents of public or subsidized housing in the Newark area this year. Two-thirds of those screened showed more severe mental decline than expected. Two-thirds of them, half, showed signs of dementia. Mark Locke is a neuroscientist at Rutgers who leads the program. He says the people being screened are largely socially isolated.
11: They literally dement in place. They develop dementia alone in place until it's really just the housing authority that has to deal with it when they're no longer able to live alone there.
7: Essex County has the 10th highest prevalence of Alzheimer's of any county in the nation. Taking a look now at our weather, 76 and partly sunny, a 50% chance of showers and thunderstorms, mainly this afternoon, partly sunny with a high of 79 and a light wind.
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2: This is All of It. I'm Bridget Bergen, in for Allison Stewart. Thanks for spending part of your day with us. Coming up on today's show, Grammy Award-winning singer and songwriter Brandi Clark is here to perform live in studio ahead of her concert at the 92nd Street Y this Friday. We'll hear from Patrick Radden Keefe, the author of the new book, London Falling, A Mysterious Death in a Gilded City, and A Family's Search for Truth. And journalist Barbara Demick joins us to talk about her book, Daughters of the Bamboo Grove, From China to America, A True Story of Abduction, Adoption, and Separated Twins. That's the plan, so let's get started with Flacco. Three years ago, a male Eurasian eagle owl captured the hearts of New Yorkers after escaping his enclosure at the Central Park Zoo. His name was Flacco. Now his remarkable story and short-lived freedom is the subject of a new documentary. Titled Wild Inside, the film opens with the orange-eyed owl standing on a Manhattan sidewalk as people gather around him and officials try to bring him to safety. But Flacco had other plans. The documentary follows his journey as he learned to hunt, perched atop construction cranes, and even peeked into the windows of New Yorkers' homes, transforming from a captive zoo animal into one of the city's most unexpected celebrities. Wild Inside has its world premiere tonight at 8:30 p.m. in Central Park's Great Hill before opening in theaters this Friday, July 31st. Joining us now is director Penny Lane. You may know her from her documentary Happy and You Know It, about the art business of children's music. She also served as the executive producer of the HBO documentary Time Bomb Y2K. Penny, welcome back to All of It.
13: Thank you. Always happy to be here.
2: And listeners, did you follow Flacco's journey across New York City? Were you one of the many New Yorkers who spotted the Eurasian eagle owl soaring through the parks, maybe perched on a fire escape, or maybe even hunting in your neighborhood? What did Flacco come to symbolize for you? We would love to hear your stories and your calls. 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Or you can reach out on social media at allofitwnyc. So Penny, remembering Flacco back in February 2023, you know, Flacco, this enormous 13-year-old Eurasian eagle owl, famously broke out of the Central Park Zoo after an unknown vandal damaged the mesh enclosure. Reports called it, forgive me, listeners, a whodunit. So when did you first hear of the news of Flacco's escape, and what was your reaction?
13: Oh, I was almost the first one to know about Flacco because it was my dear friend Jeremy Workman who came upon Flacco first in the sidewalk. Oh, he's wow. the first person you hear from in my film. Yeah. And he, you know, happened upon this owl pretty much alone, quietly alone on the sidewalk on Fifth Ave. And he took some pictures and texted them to me as people do when they see funny things yeah. in New York City. And he knew that I was a bird person. So he thought I might be interested. And I was like, what? Like, you know, and there's something about that image that was so immediately intriguing, you know, like, who is this owl? What is he doing here? Does he need help? And I knew because I'm a birder that it was not even the native species. So I knew immediately this was like not, this was a story. And I was calling the police and calling the Wild Bird Fund, which is a wildlife rehab center, to try to get him help. So I was immediately involved in the story.
14: Yeah. You also participated in memorializing Flacco a year after his escape following his tragic death. What meaning did you ascribe to his life?
13: I mean, I think it was just so incredible to see, as you said in your introduction, this zoo animal transform into a wild animal. I mean, I just never seen anything like that. No one's ever seen anything like this, and certainly not in Midtown Manhattan or in Central Park. And so there was just something about, you know, the way that Flacco challenged me in my mind to kind of look at the distinctions between these different types of animals that we think we have. Like, we have zoo animals over here and wild animals over there, and they're not the same thing. But then suddenly there was this one animal that was the same thing. The other weird distinction with Flacco was that he was a wild owl. In many ways, he behaved just the same as other wild owls that I've observed, you know, passing through New York. But he also was particularly used to being around people.
14: Yeah.
13: So as you mentioned before, he was sort of closer to us than most wild owls would be. So he gave us so much time with him. It was such a gift to be able to observe him day in, day out, and just follow his adventures. He was making choices on his own for the first time in his life. And so the whole story would change when Flacco decided it would change. He would decide, oh, I'm now going to go to the Lower East Side, or I'm now going to check out Upper East Side, or whatever. And we were just captivated following along.
14: It was also fascinating because his Flacco's story intersects with the story of so many different wild animals in New York City. And it was such an interesting way to tell the story of how we relate to, you know, rats in the city, to pigeons in the city, and all of that. You know, was that an important part of the storytelling to you, to make sure that this wasn't just simply a story of a singular bird, but of really of wildlife across New York City?
13: Yes, absolutely. I knew the film would be a total failure if all we did was say, hey, look at this cool celebrity bird, let's tell his story and admire him, because he's got an incredible story and he's very admirable. But for me, it was super important to place him inside the ecology of New York and to show that as much as we saw ourselves in Flacco and his wildness and his struggle for existence, you know, hey, there are other birds here. There are other hawks and owls and eagles and magnificent creatures. There's about 300 different species of bird you could see in Central Park any given year. There's coyotes, flying foxes, you know, rats, pigeons. You know, there are so many creatures here that make their lives alongside us. And I wanted the film to be a tribute to all of those non-human New Yorkers as well.
14: The documentary uses clips from local and national and even some international news outlets that all followed Flacco's journey. Why do you think the story received so much attention across the world?
13: Well, it didn't hurt that he was so beautiful. It yeah. really didn't hurt.
14: Yeah,
13: I mean,
14: the story
13: might have evolved a little differently if he'd been like a bald-headed vulture or something, or even a different species of owl. I think all owls are beautiful, but many owls are kind of creepy looking. They have like black eyes. They look sort of alien. So it didn't hurt that he was beautiful, but also it was the narrative. Let's be real. It's the story yeah. of this kind of outlaw owl who, like, you know, everyone said he was going to die, that he wouldn't make it on his own. And he kind of did, you know? And even though, again, it's not really a spoiler for your listeners, we're in New York, so I'll say, even though, yes, he died a year after he was released from that zoo, you know, being able to sort of observe him in the wild for that year was truly one of the most magnificent years of my life. He made New York better for me. I miss him every day, and I'm so excited to be able to share his story with a bigger audience.
14: Listeners, if you're just joining us, we're talking about a new documentary that follows the remarkable story of Flacco, the Eurasian eagle owl who captured New Yorkers' hearts after escaping his enclosure at the Central Park Zoo. And I'm speaking with the director of that documentary, Penny Lane. The film's world premiere is tonight at 8:30 p.m. in Central Park. And then Wild Inside, the documentary, opens in theaters on Friday. And we know so many of you out there listening have stories of Flacco. I had two colleagues who worked here at WNYC that got Flacco tattoos.
15: Incredible.
14: So we want to hear your Flacco stories. Were you one of the many people who spotted the Eurasian eagle owl? How did you follow Flacco's journey? You can give us a call at 212-433-9692. That's 212-433-WNYC or on social media at all of it WNYC. So Penny, one of the things that feels sort of like a mystery still in the documentary is this idea of how Flacco actually was released. And as a documentarian, what questions do you still have about Flacco's life at the Central Park Zoo, his escape, and, you know, how they attempted to what extent to rescue him?
15: Yeah, well, first, I'm going to promise you it was not me. I promise. I know it sounds very suspicious and all this. But yeah, no, it's still a great mystery. We have no idea what the intentions were of whomever did this. You know, someone broke in. They must have planned ahead because you would have had to have brought pretty serious bolt cutters to open up that enclosure. But I don't know what their intentions were. I don't know if they were trying to steal the owl and sell him on the black market or keep him as a pet or set him free. None of us know anything really about their intentions. I did reach out to the Central Park Zoo several times, of course, during the making of the film to try to get comment or film an interview with somebody there. And some of the questions that I think the public had and probably still has have to do with, you know, what his life was like there. You know, there's a perception that he lived in a pretty small enclosure, you know, about the size of a bus stop for most of that, all that time that he was there. And I guess people are curious, you know, did he ever get out of that cage? Did he ever have flight exercise? Were there enrichment activities? And of course, you know, I would have liked to have included the perspectives of the people who I'm sure loved and cared for him every day, day in, day out, and what it was like for them to see him out, you know, in the dangers of New York City. I wish I could have included that. But yeah, so I think it would have been, people still have questions about what his life was really like day in and day out there.
14: So there were different public reactions to his initial escape. Some people thought this is, you know, Flacco's liberation. He deserves to be free. But then there were animal rescuers and zookeepers who thought, how do we get him back to the zoo?
15: Yes.
14: What concerns did advocates for Flacco's safety and well-being initially express?
15: Oh, I think, to be honest, you know, maybe some members of the general public who didn't know a lot about birds or the dangers that birds face in New York might have been like, hey, free Flacco, cool. But anyone who really knew what was going on, the birders, the active, you know, the advocates, we all were very worried about him. I mean, I thought he was going to die immediately. I thought, you know, this story will end one of two ways. He'll get recaptured to go back to the zoo and be safe, or he's going to get hit by a car or starve to death because he couldn't even, he could barely fly, much less hunt in the early days. So it really was only after he sort of started transforming and like evolving to take care of himself that the debate became more intense. Because even then, some people would say, well, look, he's going to be fine. Let him be free. And other people would say, and I think these are all totally valid points of view, by the way, no, we're responsible for him. He doesn't belong here. He's not even a native species, you know, like, you know, human beings bred him for zoos. Human beings put him in the Central Park Zoo. Some other human beings set him free. And, you know, it's our responsibility to take care of him the same way you might think like your pet. You know, you wouldn't want them to get loose and be free, would you? Because you'd be responsible for them. Sure. So I think there were really strong feelings, and there still are very strong feelings about what was best for Flacco. Yep. And it was truly that philosophical debate that urged me to make the film, in addition to just seeing how he was evolving on his own.
14: Well, not surprisingly, we have some Flacco stories and callers. Let's start with Barbara in Manhattan. Barbara, you're on All of It. Thanks for calling.
16: Hi. I have some wonderful memories of Flacco, or I should say singular memory in particular. I had known about him, of course, since he escaped from the zoo, and I was walking across the park from my son and daughter-in-law's apartment on the Upper West Side, where I had celebrated my birthday for lunch. And all of a sudden, I noticed Flacco up in a nearby tree. And it was just lovely to be able to see him. But as we walked by the tree, Flacco flew right over our heads and towards Fifth Avenue. And I just felt it was a lovely, lovely way to celebrate my birthday, to have that special sighting of Flacco.
14: Barbara, are you a birder by any chance?
16: I'm not. I appreciate birds, but I can't describe myself as a birder.
14: That's great. I love the story. I mean, part of what is so remarkable about Flacco, Penny, is the size, that wingspan. To see a bird of that size flying through New York City is, I mean, you're just not going to see anything else like that.
15: Yeah, 6-foot wingspan. I mean, it was magnificent. And of course, owls have these incredible wing feathers that allow them to fly completely silently. So when they do fly, you expect a lot of noise from those giant wings, but they're totally silent and it's almost eerie and magical. They're so special.
14: I want to bring in Council Member Gail Brewer from the Upper West Side, who is, I believe, the host of tonight's screening. Council Member, welcome to All of It.
17: Thank you.
14: Can you tell us a little bit about the event tonight and why you wanted to be involved with hosting the screening of Wild Inside?
17: Yes, we're very excited because Wild Inside, much thanks to Penny and many others, is the story of Flacco, as you know, and it's tonight, Wednesday, July 29th. It's going to be in Central Park at the Great Hill, which you can enter at 106th Street, Central Park West. And it starts at 8:30 p.m., but the lawn opens at 7:30 p.m. Bring a blanket, no chairs, and we're really excited to have this premiere.
14: And is there a rain plan? Because, you know, the forecast has been a little dicey these past few days.
17: There's a rain plan for tomorrow night, but we're going ahead with tonight because I think tonight's going to be better than tomorrow night. And so far, we have a good forecast for tonight.
14: That's great. We'll keep our fingers crossed. And just before we let you go, Council Member, do you have a Flacco memory yourself?
17: I do. The issue for me, I don't know that I saw Flacco, but I saw hundreds of people watching Flacco with their binoculars. And then I saw really good relationships built because folks had seen him, followed him, and they became friends. So I have friends who are friends because of their relationship with Flacco. Flacco had inspiration. Flacco had, beyond his amazing escape and being in the Central Park, which is why we're having this movie in the park, is because he was in the park, but it has a whole other ramifications that are so positive about our city, people loving wildlife, people excited about his inspiration and the fact that he stayed alive when he wasn't supposed to. It's really special.
14: That's wonderful. Well, we want to thank you, Council Member, for joining us. We're going to take a short break. Many more of your stories about Flacco and a conversation with director Penny Lane about her new documentary, Wild Inside, coming up. Stick around.
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14: You're listening to All of It on WNYC. I'm Bridget Bergen, in for Allison Stewart. My guest is director Penny Lane, and we're talking about her new documentary, Wild Inside, about the story of the remarkable Eurasian eagle owl, Flacco. Penny, one of the things that I think is so interesting about the film is it doesn't leave you with, it's not making an argument. It's not saying that Flacco's escape is good or bad, or that zoos are good or bad. It's really nuanced and complicated. How did you approach that balance between the advocates and those who were responsible for taking care of the animals?
15: Yeah, thank you for saying that. I really appreciate it because it was a huge effort to try to find people in the who are willing to be in the film, who could represent this range of views that I thought was so important to bring forward. And like I said, it was why I wanted to make the film, was I thought these debates were so interesting. There's scientific debates, but also philosophical debates. Some of them just are not resolvable. How do you answer ultimately, the relative value you'd place on freedom and all the risks associated with freedom and self-determination versus safety and comfort? Those are not answerable, these questions, yeah, ultimately. So people feel very strongly about Flacco's story because it brings some of these very important questions to light. And a lot of people get very kind of almost angry and like want to fight about it. I certainly wasn't trying to fight with anyone. I was just trying to find a way to bring those voices into conversation.
14: So let's listen to a clip. This is Daniel from the World Bird Sanctuary in St. Louis, Missouri, who expresses empathy for the Central Park zookeepers.
19: There's a science to caring for animals. And so what a lot of people don't understand is what goes into determining what is and what is not good welfare. The bird could have the biggest, most lush rainforest aviary on the face of the earth, but it could be absolutely stressed. So what I would caution people against is judging that aviary at the Central Park Zoo based on what they don't know.
14: And Penny, we have a caller, Kathleen from Norwalk, Connecticut, who was a wildlife guide at the Central Park Zoo. Kathleen, thanks so much for calling. You're on All of It with WNYC.
20: Thank you for taking my call. I was mesmerized by Flacco. I worked every other Sunday, so I didn't see him that much, but I would always make sure that during my rounds I would go by, and they had him prominently displayed in an enclosure that obviously wasn't all the time he had to stretch his wings and stuff. But I was so drawn to him, and I just wanted to say that there was a day when I stopped in front of him and was looking at him, and he flew toward me. And it wasn't a long flight, believe me, but I felt like I just connected with a being that he's magnificent, and he chose to let me look at him. Mm. And to this day, when he did escape, that was a long time after I was at the zoo, but I was rooting for him every last minute. And he just, there was something about him, his eyes, he drew you in. So that's my soul moment with Flacco.
14: Kathleen, thank you so much for that story. I mean, in both of those, the clip from your documentary, you hear this, you know, real sort of heartfelt, you know, sense that there's a responsibility, yes, that these caretakers had for these animals in their care. And that connection from Kathleen being on the ground with Flacco. I mean, how much of that did you encounter in making the documentary, both with mm-hmm. the caretakers, but also the people who became, you know, sort of the obsessed observers?
15: So many obsessed observers. the question I kept asking myself is, what is it that we see when we look at a wild animal? You know, there's part of it where we can't help, as humans, doing a little projection, you know, mm-hmm. we can't help it. And it's easy to anthropomorphize Flacco because he's so cute and he has these big eyes and he, you know, has this great story. But, you know, there's another part of it that is mystery, isn't it? I mean, you're like, what is it like to be you? And so much of the film was formed around my attempt to ask, what is it like to be Flacco? What is it like to be an owl? What would it be like to be an owl who lived in a small enclosure for 13 years and then suddenly find yourself in Manhattan of all places? What is it like for him to encounter the seasons for the first time, the other animals in the park, the people walking by? What does he think of us all staring up at him all day? Yeah. You know, and that mystery, I think, is absolutely captivating to humans as much as it is about our projection. We also
14: are drawn to use our imaginations to try to empathize with a non-human neighbor. And I just think that's a beautiful, powerful thing.
1: Let's go to Dan in Passaic, New Jersey, who I think has a bit of a counterpoint than from what we've heard so far from our callers. Dan, you're on All of It.
21: Hi, yes. I mean, when I heard the story, I sympathize with the people that I've always had issue with that word escape. It's not like he was trying to get out, but I understand what they were trying to do. I mean, they had the best of intentions for the bird. And if I had heard the story of him flying, you know, in Westchester County or the Cloisters or the Poconos hunting, I would have had a more impression of it. It's almost like he's another New York story on the other side. It's like he was taken from his home and now he had to survive on the streets. I mean, and he died way too young. I mean, he maybe had maybe not the greatest life in the thing, but you never know. He wouldn't know. Again, like you were saying, we project onto, we do it to our pets, we do it to wild animals, we project onto them.
1: Sure.
21: All he knew was the Central Park Zoo. So we took him away from that. And I understand where we're going here with the story that he was for New Yorkers. I used to live back there back in those days. But, and it was inspiring. But then when you think about it, it's like, I almost feel sorry for him. I understand he lived free for a while, but did he know that?
1: Dan, thanks so much for that call. I mean, Penny, Dan raises so much of the tension that mm-hmm. runs through your documentary, because as we see these, you know, majestic images of Flacco on the water tower, sort of the Batman comparison, there are also these moments when we learn about what he needed to do to survive, and then really poignantly, when he was found in the courtyard, mm-hmm. what they discovered when they performed the autopsy on him. Mm-hmm. I mean, can you talk a little mm-hmm. bit about the end of Flacco's life?
14: Yeah, I mean, it's a horrible ending. And I just want to say, you know, it's completely, Dan's point of view is totally valid. Like, you know, again, the film makes space for that as well. I want to be clear that we're not just here to be like, yay, free Flacco. You know, that's a hashtag, not a movie, you know, like,
1: yeah.
14: It's a complicated story. But yeah, when Flacco died, you know, on the Upper West Side in a courtyard, what was discovered was that he had four different types of rat poison in his system, as well as a herpes virus that he'd picked up from eating pigeons. And while the cause of death was either a collision or from falling to the ground, it was a brute, you know, impact. The reason for that was that he was sick from all of these things that were in his system. And the thing that's so important for me to say is that he didn't, I mean, there's nothing about the way he died that was about the fact that he had been a zoo animal, if that makes sense. He didn't die like because he didn't know how to survive in New York. He mm-hmm. pretty much figured out how to survive in New York as well as any other owl could. And to be clear, New York is a tough place for owls. So the way that Flacco died was as a wild bird. He died the way that birds of prey die in this city every day. The Wild Bird Fund can tell you horror stories about, you know, the red-tailed hawks, the bald eagles, the great horned owls, other creatures that are native died the same way as Flacco. So to me, the way he died has really nothing to do with the beginning of the story. It's not like proof one way or the other about whether he ever should have gone free. And to be clear, whoever broke into that enclosure and set him free did a very irresponsible thing. The most likely outcome from that would have been immediate death, you know?
1: Sure.
14: There are other Eurasian eagle owls that have gotten loose at zoos in the United States. They've all died pretty much immediately from getting hit by cars or things like that. So this is not a yay, let's all break into the zoos and set the animals free story. Like, again, anyone who knew anything at the very beginning assumed he would die. That's why we were so obsessed with him when he didn't, because he proved all of us wrong. And it's hard to not root for that underdog.
1: Yeah. Penny, as we wrap up, how did making this documentary change the way you think about zoos and, you know, conservation efforts more broadly?
14: Yeah. I didn't go into this with a very strong background about zoo. I didn't really have a strong opinion. I definitely have grown to question some of the language that's used, like even calling the breeding program that Flacco was part of a conservation breeding program is
15: a little misleading because it sounds that sounds to the public like, oh, these are animals that are being bred to be released back into the wild. It's not really that. It's really they're being bred to be shown in zoos. And, you know, if the worst were to ever happen and Eurasian eagle owls were to go extinct in the wild, of course, it would be good to have a genetically diverse, healthy population in zoos. So sure. I do understand that. But I just want to be clear that to call it a conservation breeding program, you have to understand, like, what that actually means. I was surprised that his enclosure was so, frankly, small. It didn't, in my read of the AZA guidelines, meet those standards. That was another question I had for the Central Park Zoo, and I hope they'll be drawn to answer that question. Did it meet AZA standards? And if not, what is the point of AZA standards if you don't have to meet them? I know the AZA says that you should have two owls together. There was certainly not that, and his enclosure was smaller than their rules. So I still am confused about what that means in terms of accreditation. And that's not, again, to bash all zoos or anything. I'm just asking about this one particular case. But the way the film changed me was to think about urban wildlife, to be honest. I used to not really think much about rat poison. And even as a birder, I just didn't really think about it that much. And now I'm like, wait, why is this how we're dealing with rats? I understand that we have a, quote, rat problem, if you see it that way. And I know many New Yorkers do. But even if you hate rats, do you want them to die a horrible, painful death? I mean, when I learned how that rat poison works upon the creature's body, I was beyond horrified. So to me, it really has made... So I should just say briefly that there was a law passed in the wake of Flacco's death called Flacco's Law, and it had several things in it, but one of them was a pilot program to try a contraception for rats instead of this horrible poison that makes them literally bleed out from the inside, which I thought was really great. You know, so even if we all argue about the meaning of Flacco's life, ultimately his legacy will live on through Flacco's Law and through the awareness that he brought to so many people, even me, a birder, to better understand how to coexist with the other New Yorkers that live here. Even if you don't always want them in your home, they are just struggling to survive, just like we are.
14: I want to thank my guest, Penny Lane. Her new documentary, Wild Inside, has its world premiere tonight, 7:30 p.m. in Central Park, before opening in theaters this Friday, July 31st. Penny, thank you so much for joining me and telling Flacco's story.
15: Oh my gosh, thank you. It was an honor.
14: Brandi Clark was named one of the greatest living American songwriters by the New York Times. Coming up next, she's here in studio to perform live. That's next after a short break. Stick around. There's more All of It on the way.
4: After 2 years in the political wilderness, Democrats are feeling cautiously optimistic about turning the tide in the midterms.
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4: I'm Sasha Pfeiffer. We take you to Michigan, where Democrats are weighing two candidates for a critical Senate seat. 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
0: WNYC supporters include the Joyce Theater presenting the Ballet Festival, curated by Misty Copeland. Two distinct programs will be performed over 2 weeks, August 4th through 16th. Tickets at joyce.org. Poster House in Chelsea presenting Act Black, posters from Black American stage and screen, an exhibition featuring posters from the Jim Crow era, on view through September 6th. 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

0: This is All of It on WNYC. I'm Bridget Bergen, filling in for Allison Stewart. Earlier this year, my next guest, Brandi Clark, was named by the New York Times as one of the 30 greatest American songwriters alive, alongside Bruce Springsteen, Stevie Wonder, Dolly Parton, and other usual suspects. It's a crowning achievement on a career that has so far included hit-making in the Nashville songwriting industry, releasing her own solo albums, and even writing the Broadway show Shucked, which won a Tony for Best Musical in 2023. Brandi Clark has more music in the works, and this Friday she'll be sharing some of it at an event at the 92nd Street Y. But first, she's here with me in studio. Welcome, Brandi.
1: Oh, thanks for having me.
0: Brandi, you've got your guitar here, so I'm hoping you could start us off with a song, maybe?
1: Yes. You know what? I'm going to start off. You mentioned records I've made. This was from my first record, 12 Stories.

0: I'm resisting the urge to woo and start clapping like I would do if we were out at a concert. But that was Brandi Clark. She'll be at the 92nd Street Y this Friday. And that was Hold My Hand. That song is so beautiful. It feels there's something sad about it because, you know, you can hear the sort of angst in the song, in the narrator's voice. The threat of this other woman. What's the story of that song?
1: Well, I wrote that with a guy named Mark Stephen Jones. It was actually his idea. He didn't think it was a hook because he said, "I don't know if Hold My Hand would be a strong enough hook." And it made me think
0: worked for the Beatles.
1: Yeah, that's what I thought. Well, yeah, worked for the Beatles. And he said, "You know, it's like about when you're with somebody and you see their ex, and you're thinking, okay, this would be a real good time to hold my hand." And, you know, I think. To me, when I get into the character of that song, I think that that woman is thinking, that's one of the most beautiful women I've ever seen, and he's still in love with her.
0: Yeah. You it know? Reminds me of Jolene in that way.
1: Oh, yes, same, yes, but same principle.
0: But it's got a more haunting quality to it. Brandi, earlier this year, you were named one of the 30 best, greatest living American songwriters by The Times, as I mentioned. How did you first learn that you ended up on that list?
1: So I got called by my publicist, and I thought they were calling me to interview me about someone else.
0: Oh.
1: You know?
0: Wow.
1: And so, and then she was like, no, you're on this list. And I really didn't believe it. I said, I'm going to need you to double check that, you know, because there have been times where I've been told I was on something and then, you know, whoever told me was wrong. And it's such an amazing honor. And, you know, what it really did for me was I feel just so blown away that I was on that list. And so it makes me want to spend the rest of my life and career really proving that I deserve to be on it. You know,
0: you mentioned your collaborators, Josh Osborne and Shane
1: McAnally. Yeah,
0: thank you, McAnally. How did the three of you start working together?
1: So we started working together. Josh and I were actually at the same publishing company, and this was years ago. And we both got set up to write with Shane, and we just sort of became a crew of. At the time, none of us had any success. And so we became this crew of not yet successful songwriters who really inspired each other and lifted each other up and believed in each other. And then we all started to have success around the same time.
0: What is it that you like about writing as a group? What's that dynamic that helps the creative process?
1: I think it's that none of us are on our game every day. And when you're collaborating, you don't necessarily have to always be, because some days you might just be the cheerleader in the group that's keeping things moving. And other days you might be the quarterback. And I think, you know, also somebody once told me that, like, when you write by yourself, which I've also done a lot of, you know how to throw a ball against a wall and you know how it's going to come back at you. But when you collaborate, you throw a ball and it comes back at you differently than if it was just a wall.
0: Sure.
1: And so I've learned so much through collaboration, you know, and really a lot of times when I am working by myself, I try to pretend like I have a collaborator so that I am, you know, trying to impress them. And I don't know, I just think collaboration and also songwriting or any kind of writing is lonely. And so if you can do it with someone else, it's not so lonely.
0: Yeah. I think people also think of songwriting, you know, poets, you know, these works that we think of as inherently creative, as, you know, things that kind of just originate from this one, you know, you have this eureka moment and suddenly you write this song, when there's a real discipline to the work that you do. The Times described it as a gig you show up for often, several times a week, pushing out as many songs as possible in sessions with fellow writers. Do you think that's an accurate description of the process?
1: Yes. I always think, you know, people talk about getting lucky and how some people are just lucky. And I think that the people who get lucky are the people who show up every day. You know?
0: Yeah.
1: And, you know, make an appointment with themselves or with someone else and keep it.
0: this past spring, you were on a tour called The Art of the Storyteller that involved performing with other songwriters like Roseanne Cash and Patty Griffin. Where did the idea of an interview tour come from?
1: So during the pandemic, when we couldn't do anything, I started an online series called You Can Come, You Can't Come Over and You Can't Come In, because I had had a song called You Can Come Over, But You Can't Come In. And I would interview all different sorts of songwriters. And my manager thought, you know, it did really well during the pandemic, yeah, and said, you know, you should try to do this live. And so I did. And then I think we have done 9 or 10 of them. And, you know, hopefully it's going to turn into a podcast. But I think what the audience loves is that what I try to do is put the other guests at ease in a way that we're just having a conversation, sure, that the audience gets to eavesdrop on. And sometimes there's more music.

0: And then, you know, a lot of times I'm lucky enough that some of these people are also really good friends of mine. People like Lori McKenna and Shane McAnally. I've had both of them. And I've been surprised at the way it has been going over. 'Cause I thought, oh, I don't know. But people really do love it.
1: Oh, yeah. I mean, the opportunity to be, you know, in the room where you're having that conversation and to listen in on it, I think it's inherently appealing. You have your guitar. Can we hear another song?
0: Yes. So I'm going to play you one, a new one.
1: Oop.
0: I have a this song is coming out on September 18th. I'll be playing it on Friday at the 92nd Street Y, but I have a record that my record will be coming out early 2027, but this song, I'm just going to play it. It's called American Roots.

0: That's Brandi Clark, the Grammy Award-winning musician, singing her new song, American Roots. It's from her forthcoming album. She's going to be performing it this Friday at the 92nd Street Y. Brandi, you know, when I'm listening to that, I can't help but thinking about this is the 250th anniversary of the U.S., United States. You know, tell me a little bit about what you were thinking about when you wrote that song.
1: So I was thinking about This Land Is Your Land, actually. And that,
0: sure.
1: You know, I'd just seen that movie, the one about Bob Dylan, the biopic on Bob Dylan. And

0: This Land Is Your Land was in that movie, and I remember singing that as a kid in school and just thinking that that song just always existed, not really thinking, oh, you know, Woody Guthrie wrote that.
1: Sure.
0: And so I was talking to the guys I was writing with, and they had also just seen that movie. And we just were talking about it and like, let's try to write something. Not, I mean, I don't want to say we wrote something as great as America or as great as This Land Is Your Land, but let's try to write something patriotic and something that, you know, talks about our country in a way that we all came here from somewhere. And, you know, whether my family's been here for hundreds of years, but I'm no more American than the person who came here last year.
1: Right.
0: And so we wanted to touch on that. And also, right now we're in such a divisive time, but I still think we have so much more in common than we have different. And when you, in that song is a conversation of two, between two people where you're saying, you know, tell me about what they passed down, what you got from your grandparents and, you know, your family tree and the things that connect us.
1: Well, I know you have one more song to play for us. Who thought I
0: Who
1: was?
0: you thought I was.
1: Who you thought I was? So let's give you time for that.
0: All right.

0: That's Grammy Award-winning musician Brandi Clark. She's going to be at the 92nd Street Y this Friday. You'll be joined by the duo Sista Strings. We are so glad that we had you here in studio for this performance. Can you just really briefly tell us what time the show is on Friday?
1: I think it's at 7. I hope that I'm right about that. But basically what we're going to do, the 92nd Street Y likes to make an event out of it. And so I'm going to just take people on a journey through my career.
0: Oh,
1: I'm
0: going to
1: play
0: great.
1: Songs from every album. Start with, you know, kind of how I got into music. And then all the way through, we're going to play 8 songs off of this new record.
0: Well, I thank you so much for giving us a preview this afternoon. We really appreciate it. Brandi Clark will be live at the 92nd Street Y this Friday. And thank you so much for joining us on all of it.
1: Oh, thanks for having me.

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2: Live from NPR News, I'm Lakshmi Singh. Just one or two Republican votes stand between Todd Blanch and his hopes for a Senate confirmation as the next U.S. Attorney General. Senator John Cornyn of Texas tells reporters time is running out for the Justice Department's currently interim chief to formally modify a settlement President Trump reached to resolve a lawsuit against the Internal Revenue Service.
3: Well, Senator Grassley tells me that we need to know by 4 o'clock this afternoon whether the markup is still on. So we still got a little time, and hopefully they now recognize the seriousness of this. I'm not prepared to vote yes. Let me put it that way.
2: Cornyn wants Blanch to commit to a promise he made earlier this month to ensure the settlement does not include an anti-weaponization fund. Democrats have described it as a $1.776 billion taxpayer-funded slush fund for Trump's allies. Dr. Anthony Fauci declined to answer any questions before a Senate committee focused on COVID-19. NPR's Jonathan Lambert reports Fauci was subpoenaed to appear by the committee's chairman, Rand Paul of Kentucky.
4: Dr. Fauci and Senator Paul have long sparred over the coronavirus pandemic. Days before this hearing, Paul released over 1,000 pages of Fauci's private writings, accusing him of covering up the origins of COVID-19. Fauci pointed out that he has responded to similar questions in previous testimony, and Fauci accused the senator of being obsessed with trying to get him behind bars.
5: Although it pains me to do so, because of the respect I have for the legislative branch of government, under the advice of my attorneys, I will invoke my right under the Fifth Amendment of the Constitution to refrain from answering your questions.
4: Senator Paul and other lawmakers continued asking questions, and Fauci continued declining to answer. Jonathan Lambert, NPR News.
2: Major market indices are down sharply ahead of the Federal Reserve's key decision on interest rates that will be announced next hour. The Dow has fallen more than 700 points, or roughly 1.5%. NPR's Scott Horsley reports the Fed meeting wrapping up today is the second being led by the new Fed chair, Kevin Warsh.
6: President Trump made it clear when he nominated Kevin Warsh that he wanted the Fed to lower interest rates, but that looks unlikely for the time being. Inflation is still well above the Fed's target, thanks in part to a wartime spike in gasoline prices. Forecasters think it's likely the central bank will hold its benchmark interest rate steady today, and there's a possibility it could even push rates higher. Warsh told lawmakers earlier this month he and his colleagues have no tolerance for elevated inflation. The Fed's also keeping a close eye on the job market, but with unemployment running just over 4%, regaining control over prices is the central bank's top priority for now. Scott Horsley, NPR News, Washington.
2: The Dow's down 1.4%. The Nasdaq is down more than 200 points, or nearly 1%. This is NPR News.
7: And it's on WNYC in New York. I'm Sean Carlson. 76 degrees right now at 104. The MTA says it's found a way to speed up subway service by fixing some of the system's worst bottlenecks. A new report released today has solutions for some well-known choke points, like the tracks near DeKalb Avenue in Brooklyn. That's where trains need to slow down getting on and off the Manhattan Bridge. The agency believes straightening parts of the tracks and upgrading 1930s-era signals could allow trains to run faster. Jamie Torres-Springer is the MTA's head of construction. He says underground intersections where trains share tracks can cause major delays.
8: It's what allows us to move trains around the system in such a fluid way where they separate and combine again. And at some of those intersections, maybe the roadway isn't designed as efficiently as it should be.
7: The MTA identified 25 locations the agency could untangle. It'll provide a cost estimate over the next 2 years. New Jersey Congressmember Tom Kaine Jr. profits from the boom in artificial intelligence data centers as the industry has become a hot-button political issue. WNYC's Mike Hayes has been reviewing the Union County Republican stock trades and has the story.
9: Texas Instruments, Invent, and Analog Devices provide key components for the data centers. Kaine's records show he acquired up to $90,000 of stock in all three since April of last year. And their values have jumped as much as 147% during that time. Kaine sits on a congressional committee overseeing AI, His stock trades come as data centers have been linked to skyrocketing electricity bills in the Garden State and the rest of the country. Cain's campaign says outside professionals handle his portfolio without his input.
7: 76 degrees, 106.
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11: This is All of It on WNYC. I'm Allison Stewart. Welcome back. This hour, we're going to be looking at a pair of nonfiction books that both involve a good deal of investigative work into some difficult topics. Later on, we'll hear about the book Daughters of the Bamboo Grove, which explores China's one-child policy and how some children were forcibly taken from their birth parents. Journalist Barbara Demick takes a close look at the experiences of a pair of twin girls. One was raised with her parents in China. The other was forcibly taken by the government and adopted out to a white Christian family in Texas. The book explores some of the myths of the one-child policy, but also the emotional strain that the truth of the matter can have on families, both in China and the U.S. That is coming up in a bit. But first, a book about the mysterious death of a young man in London. On November 29th, 2019, in that period between late night and early morning, a young man named Zach Brettler jumped to his death from the balcony of a London high-rise. Though Zach's death initially appeared to be a suicide, it became clear that he'd become involved with dangerous forces in London's underworld. Journalist Patrick Radden Keefe decided to investigate what happened in his book, London Falling, A Mysterious Death in a Gilded City and a Family Search for the Truth. Through his reporting, Keefe learns that Zach had been lying, claiming to be the son of a very wealthy Russian oligarch, when really he was born and raised in London, the son of Rochelle Brettler, a journalist, and Matthew Brettler, a finance executive. Zach's lies got him in over his head, ensnared with dangerous criminals who wouldn't flinch before committing violence to get what they want, which was money. So did Zach jump to end his life? Or did he jump to escape a murderer? I started by asking Patrick Radden Keefe how he first heard about this story.
12: So I was living in London in the summer of 2023, working on a TV series based on my book, Say Nothing. I was producing the show, and I was on set one day, and I got to chatting with a stranger. Guy I didn't know. He was a visitor to the set, but I have a tendency to talk to strangers. I'm always striking up conversations with people I don't know, because you never know where a good story will come from. And when he found out that I write for The New Yorker and I write investigative stories, he said, I might have a story for you. And he said, I know this family. I'm very close with them. They had this terrible tragedy. They lost their teenage son, Zach. And after he died, his parents, Matthew and Rochelle, made this incredible discovery, which is that he had been living a secret life, unbeknownst to them, as a teenager, moving around London, pretending that he was the son of a Russian oligarch. And he had said about that much, and I knew if these people will talk to me, I got to write this story.
11: That's so interesting because it's a personal story, this family's tragedy and a boy's death. But beyond a family's tragedy, why did you know it was a bigger story than that?
12: Well, I had been really interested. I had actually written an essay for The New Yorker after Russia's invasion of Ukraine about something that I had noticed, which is that London, this city that I really love, for decades has been a really kind of hospitable place for dirty foreign money, and particularly for Russian oligarchs, people with billions of dollars who are linked closely with Putin and with the Kremlin. And London really kind of rolled out the red carpet for these people. They came, they bought expensive properties, they sent their kids to fancy schools. You know, in the case of this guy, Roman Abramovich, he bought Chelsea Football Club, one of the most famous mm-hmm. English soccer teams. And so I'd written an essay about that for The New Yorker. That was an issue I was interested in, the kind of awkward situation that London found itself in after the invasion of Ukraine. But when I do the longer pieces for The New Yorker and certainly the books, I don't tend to want to tell a story from 30,000 feet. I want to tell it from the ground level as a drama about real people, about human beings. I need characters. And so this felt like a way into these larger issues about the way in which money can corrupt a city, but through the lens of the very intimate story of this one family.
13: I was going to ask you about your approach, because you're obviously a journalist, but you're a father as well. This is an emotional story about parents losing a child. I can't think of anything more emotional than that. What was your approach to the Brettlers? Am I saying their name right?
12: Yeah, you are.
13: What was your approach to the Brettlers, these grieving parents, who are also important sources for your book?
12: Yeah, I mean, I think as I, you know, I've been doing this 20 years now, and one thing that I am getting better at and have been learning over the years is it's really important as a journalist to be incredibly transparent with people right from the get. And so in this case, what that meant is I told the Brettlers through their friend, I said, I'd love to tell this story, but you know, initially, I'm not even going to bring a notebook. We'll just sit down at a coffee shop, tell me your story, and I'll tell you about me, and you guys have a think about whether you want to go on the record. It would be a big decision for you to do this, because it had been a very private tragedy up to that point. In fact, when I first heard the story, I Googled Zach Brettler. Did he die? You know, did he die in the Thames, in the river in London? Couldn't find anything. They had kept it very quiet.
13: Oh, that's in, yeah.
12: Deliberately. And so we met a few times in London, and I think they kind of got the cut of my jib. You know, they sort of got a sense of the way in which I would approach a story like this. And eventually they said, all right, we're ready. We'll tell the story. We want to go public. And that was the beginning of a pretty intense relationship in which we spent, you know, we talked for hundreds of hours over the course of several years leading up to today. We're launching the book tonight at the 92nd Street Y, and they have actually flown from London to here in New York, and they're going to be there tonight.
13: In this book, you write, there is also a book about parental love. And while working on it, I often thought about my own adolescent sons, how fiercely I love them, how desperately I want to protect them from this world and prepare them for this, for it. How did your role as a father play into the process of reporting the story?
12: Well, this is a story where in the opening pages, you see this 19-year-old kid go off of a balcony. He sort of does a swan dive into the Thames and he dies. So there's no spoilers here. You know from the opening pages that this boy dies. Then what happens is you're very kind of intimately following the Brettlers, these parents, as they make this discovery. And then they have to kind of become detectives. They want to figure out, how did our son die? Why did he die? Who was he with on the night that he died? What had he gotten mixed up in? But also in a strange way, they have to try and understand him better in death than they ever did when he was alive. And on the one hand, this is a very specific story in the sense that Zach Brettler was kind of a remarkable kid. He was a fabulist. He had all these sort of inventions. And it's a very specific story about London. On the other hand, there were elements of this that I related to as a parent. I think that
13: you would have done the same thing?
12: Well, I mean, I think that adolescence is a tricky thing. I think that you as a parent of a young child, you sort of feel like they're clay and you can mold them and you can turn them into whoever you want them to be. And then adolescence comes along.
13: We were talking before this started about our kids.
12: And you start getting surprised and you start sort of wondering, God, where did that come from? And you realize that there's all these sort of stimuli that you can't control. Yeah. And then on top of that, you know, if the kid has a phone, it's a completely different thing where they're sitting there on the couch right across from you. You think you got your eye on them, but actually they're miles away and they're with people that you don't know. This book is not, you know, I wouldn't say that this book is it's not a moral panic book about phones and social media, but Zach Brettler was born in the year 2000. It would be impossible to tell the story of his life and not think about the role that social media had in kind of, you know, for a kid who had a little trouble drawing the line between reality and fantasy. If you're on Instagram all day, it doesn't help.
13: My guest is journalist Patrick Radden Keefe. His new book is titled London Falling, A Mysterious Death in a Gilded City and a Family Search for the Truth. How did members of Zach's family describe what he was like?
12: So as a young child, starting really young, he was quirky. He was exuberant. He was unpredictable. He had a way with repartee. So there's a funny story that a cousin told me about being at some family party when Zach was about 5 years old. And there was some older girl and she had some piece of reading material and she passed it to him and she said, Zach, can you read this? And without skipping a beat, he said, no, I don't have my glasses. And the thing is, he didn't wear glasses and he couldn't read, but he had that kind of jokey, sort of improvisational, almost jazzy mm-hmm. approach to conversation, which made him really fun to be around, but also meant that people at times would sort of grow skeptical. They would wonder what they could trust in terms of what he said. And I think in a way that his parents and his family, his big brother Joe, didn't appreciate really until after his death, mm-hmm. I learned that he was telling lies from a really early age. Like he showed up at this new school when he was 13 and would tell people that his mother had died. And I think the reason for that, you know, when you think about it, you can probably relate to it. You're a kid at a new school. I think what he realized is if you tell people that your mother's died, they will open their hearts to you. It's a shortcut to affection and intimacy. But I think he became a kind of a pretty versatile liar from an early age. And eventually this blossoms into the big lie, which mm-hmm. is he assumes this false identity as not Zach Brettler, you know, upper middle class, nice Jewish boy from West London who goes to private school, but Zach Ismailov, son of a Russian oligarch.
13: Well, it's sort of interesting because people lie to protect themselves. It's the reason we learn to lie when we're babies. People lie to get money. They lie for a lot of different reasons. And Zach was lying to very powerful people, pretending to be the son of a Russian oligarch. What lessons did Zach learn about sort of fake it till you make it?
12: Well, you have to remember the backdrop in which this is happening. I mean, he's doing this in an environment, and I think this is as true here in New York as it is in London, in which fake it till you make it culture is kind of on the rise, right? Mm-hmm. It's, you know, Zach's favorite movie was The Wolf of Wall Street. He loved stories about hustlers on the make. He loved the idea of, you know, the kind of get rich quick scheme, people who want it all and they want it now. And I have to say, it's not totally crazy to think that as a child of this century in one of these big global capitals, he thought this is the way to get ahead. There are all kinds of role models, or, you know, people you could look at who've achieved great success in this country and that one through basically lying and being kind of con artists, right? And they actually make it work for them.
13: When did his parents realize that perhaps something was going on with Zach?
12: Well, they knew that there were issues by the time he was 16, 17 years old. He, like I said, you know, this was a comfortable family. His father worked in finance. Mother's a freelance journalist. They lived in a nice big apartment in a very well-off part of London. He went to private school. He didn't want for much. It was a loving family. He had every conceivable opportunity, but he felt like it wasn't enough. He was surrounded by the kind of glitz of the new London. And so he wanted to know, what, you know, why don't we drive a nicer car? Why don't we live in a bigger house? And he had that kind of anxiety. So initially they noticed that, but they really didn't know the half of it. And so after he dies, there's this kind of crazy moment where Rochelle, his mother, is at home alone. She doesn't know he's dead. He's just been gone for a night. And a guy knocks on the door and asks where Zach is. And she says, he's not here. And the guy says, who are you? And she says, I'm his mother. And the guy's got another guy on the phone, on speakerphone, and she hears the person say, that can't be his mother. His mother's in Dubai. Now, Rochelle had never been to mm-hmm. Dubai. She had no idea what this guy was talking about. And with that, the guy gets into a car and drives off. And so that's what starts this kind of astonishing process of discovery that these parents have, where they learn just how far off track Zach had gotten.
13: We're talking with journalist Patrick Radden Keefe. His new book is titled London Falling, A Mysterious Death in a Gilded City and a Family Search for the Truth. A big part of the story involves the intricacies of London, the politics, the culture, the economics. And there's a good bit of history in this book. I like history. Some people's eyes glaze over. I love it. How do you keep history from being boring as a writer?
12: Well, in this case, what I wanted to do was not have a situation in which you have the Zach story, which is kind of compelling and intimate, and then you turn the page and suddenly you get 20 pages of history. When I'm doing that kind of thing, ideally, I want to sort of slip it into the text so that you hardly even notice, so mm-hmm. that it's all kind of threaded. The weave is pretty tight. And the history is kind of fascinating, I have to say. I mean, if you look at London in 1950, it basically looks sort of roughly the way it has for a century in the sense that it's a big port city, first of all. And it's also a big manufacturing town. Mm-hmm. There's a similar story you could tell in New York. I mean, we walk around and you can see the kind of ghosts of these old piers from when Lower Manhattan, you know, was a big shipping center, and now all of that's gone. So London, basically in the 60s, 70s, 80s, has to reinvent itself when the shipping all goes away and the factories all close down. And it reinvents itself as a destination for wealthy people from around the world and for their money. And that's part of the story that I wanted to tell. I don't think it's possible to understand Zach's life and death unless you understand that backdrop. And then the even more interesting thing is it turns out Zach had these two grandfathers who were Holocaust survivors, both of whom fled the Holocaust when they were in their teens, had lost virtually their whole families. So they arrive in England alone in their teens and have to reinvent themselves. And so it becomes this kind of story of these echoing reinventions. Zach Brettler reinventing himself as the son of a Russian oligarch, London reinventing itself as a financial capital, Zach's grandfathers reinventing themselves in the 1940s as these young English men who've managed to escape the Holocaust, but in the process have lost their whole families.
13: A lot of your writing deals with how money can corrupt people, Empire of Pain, this book. Why do you think the influence of money and wealth is something that you're interested in?
12: I just think it's so much a part of the air we breathe now in this country. And, you know, I was born in 1976. I'm about to turn 50. And I feel as though it has accelerated over the last couple of decades. So to some extent, there's always been a strain like this in American life. But there's a moment I always think about my younger son when he was about 6 years old, came home from school and he said something about Elon Musk. And I just had this moment where I thought, how do you even know who that is? You're six. Like, how do you know who that is? You shouldn't know who that is.
13: You should not know
12: who that is. I don't want you to know who that is. If you had talked to me when I was six in, you know, 1982, I couldn't have told you who the richest people in the country were. And I just think it is part of our culture now. And so I'm interested in that, just anthropologically. And I'm interested in the things that it drives people to do.
13: The book is called London Falling, A Mysterious Death in a Gilded City and a Family Search for Truth. We'll have more with journalist Patrick Radden-Keefe after a quick break. This is All of It.
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0: This is All of It on WNYC. I'm Allison Stewart. We return to our conversation with journalist Patrick Radden Keefe. His new book is called London Falling, A Mysterious Death in a Gilded City and a Family Search for Truth. It's about the death of a young man named Zach, who lied about his identity to get in with a group of members from London's underworld. So let's get back into it. Zach died falling from a high-rise balcony. I asked Patrick Radden Keefe to explain how that building itself was an important piece of the puzzle.
1: When you start getting all of this money coming into London in a really significant way, starting in the 1990s, with these Russian oligarchs coming in, and a golden visa program. It's funny, you know, now the Trump administration is introducing a golden visa program here. So London did that decades ago, and this is part of how we get here. All these people come in. They want to buy real estate in London. You get these kind of glossy buildings that go up alongside the Thames. But one of the bizarre things is that a lot of these foreigners who buy these places don't then live in them. So you have this kind of strange thing in London where in these really nice neighborhoods, after dark, all of the buildings are dark because nobody's actually staying there. This is one of those buildings. It's a building that goes up in 2016. It's called Riverwalk. It's a kind of luxury apartment tower overlooking the river. It's directly opposite MI6. And Zach Brettler ends up befriending a guy. What his parents knew about this guy was that his name was Varinder Sharma. They believed that he was a rubber tycoon. Zach said, oh, he works at Pirelli Rubber, and he lives in this luxury apartment, and I'm going to go. He went to stay there with him for a couple of months over one summer. And that building becomes really significant because it is from that balcony that Zach ends up dying. And in fact, that guy, Varinder Sharma, was in the apartment along with another guy with him on the night that he died.
0: Varinder Sharma turned out to be a fairly dangerous man.
1: Yeah, he wasn't a rubber tycoon, it turns out. So after Zach's death, Matthew and Rochelle end up talking to Varinder Sharma. And initially, he kind of held himself out as this mentor figure. He said, they didn't know he was dead at that point. He just said, Zach had come and stayed with me, and then he went missing. He must have left in the night. They didn't know he'd gone off the balcony. And he said, we're going to try and get him. And they thought, oh, what a nice guy, trying to help out. And then gradually as they delved into it, what they learned is that he was no rubber tycoon. He actually was a fairly notorious gangster and extortionist who had a kind of a gangland nickname in London. He was better known, not Varinder Sharma, not by the name Varinder Sharma, but as Indian Dave.
0: And then there's another man. We don't give away too much, but there's a man who goes by the name Akbar Shamja. Shamji?
1: Yep.
0: How did he present himself to Zach?
1: So actually, the way Zach met Varinder Sharma was through Akbar Shamji. The first guy that he meets is this guy, Akbar Shamji, who was this kind of glamorous. He was an older guy. He's in his 40s. He had gone to Cambridge University. He'd grown up in a wealthy family. He lived in Mayfair, which is a very kind of posh area in London. And in fact, he lived on Mount Street, which is like the Rodeo Drive of Mayfair. It's just extremely, almost ridiculously fancy place to live. And he kind of seemed like an international playboy businessman. And he and Zach became friends because he believed that Zach was the son of a Russian oligarch who was about to inherit hundreds of millions of dollars and wanted to maybe invest in his projects. So this is a kind of an interesting story in the sense that Zach is a fabulous. He's pretending to be something he's not. But so are these two other guys. Akbar Shamji turns out not to be who he seemed. And Varinder Sharma is the same.
0: I went on LinkedIn yesterday to look up Akbar Shamji. He's still there.
1: Is he? As of this conversation,
0: as of your book coming out. You originally wrote this as a story for The New Yorker. Have you heard from him?
1: I communicated quite a lot with him as I was working on The New Yorker story. He wouldn't meet with me. He wouldn't talk to me on the phone. He wouldn't even tell me what country he was in. He's a very evasive guy. But we did email a lot when I was working on that story. And then he hired a lawyer and, towards the end of the magazine article process. And then after the piece came out, never spoke to me again, wouldn't talk to me, wouldn't respond to fact-checking queries. So I don't know where in the world he is, but we did give him really ample opportunity to respond to everything that's in the book, and he chose not to.
0: When you're investigating a story like this, is it difficult to get people to talk to you?
1: Yeah. I mean, that's that's a kind of pretty standard feature of the work I've done over the years. Often I'm writing about, you know, in some cases, people who are dead or people who aren't able to talk to me for one reason or another. Sometimes people who are in prison. Sometimes people who could talk to me but really don't want to, or, you know, as with the Sackler family, who are threatening to sue me. So the fact that Akbar Shamji wouldn't talk to me, you know, it didn't mean I wasn't going to write the book. I was going to keep going. And obviously, I always give people the opportunity. I'd love to talk to anybody who will talk with me. But what I tell people is, you know, the train is leaving the station.
0: Yeah.
1: Like, you can get on it if you want to, but if you don't get on it, the train's still going to leave.
0: Were you ever concerned about your own safety when you were writing this book?
1: I mean, there were some moments along the way. There's a guy, you know, so Virinder Sharma, Indian Dave, this gangster guy, you know, I wasn't able to talk with him for reasons that if you read the book will become clear. But I tracked down some of his associates, and one of them was a very dangerous guy by the name of Andy Baker, a kind of a longtime English gangster who had just gotten out of prison, and I went to meet with him. He's actually now back in prison, but he became a really important source. He knew Andy and Dave really well, and I met with him twice. And you would be naive if you knew about Andy Baker's history not to take precautions when you go and see somebody like that. So in that case, I also knew that when I was going to see him, somebody was going to pick me up and I was going to get in a car. And when you're a journalist and you know enough about, you know, bad things that happen to journalists, it's often the case that after the fact, people say, geez, you shouldn't have gotten in the car. So for me, that meant that I, you know, I take precautions. So there was somebody who had a pin on my phone. There were people who knew that if they didn't hear from me by a certain time, there were steps that they should take. And it turned out to be fine. And I saw Andy Baker twice. He called me from prison today to congratulate me on the book. So we are still in touch. Yes.
0: Wow. We're talking about the book, London Falling, A Mysterious Death in a Gilded City and a Family Search for the Truth. My guest is Patrick Radden Keefe. In general, it seemed that Scotland Yard was not as effective as they could have been. What did Rochelle and Matthew find most frustrating about the way their son's case was handled?
1: Yeah, I think not as effective as they could have been is the understatement of the day. The when Zach originally went missing, they didn't even know he was dead. They reported it to the police, and then his body was found. And Rochelle and Matthew, in a way that I think probably a lot of people would relate to, you know, they sort of felt like, okay, well, you know, what happens when you're in trouble is you call the cops, and they're going to come in and hopefully help us out. I should say, these people are white. They're upper middle class. They were well educated. They're well connected. I think they would be quick to acknowledge that there were a set of assumptions that they had, in part based on how they were situated in that society, where they sort of thought, you know, in a kind of benign way, oh, the cops will look after us. And it didn't happen that way. The police really didn't make a lot of pretty elementary investigative moves that they should have, and just kind of botched the whole investigation. And of course, that begs the question, if you're Matthew and Rochelle, geez, if this is the way we get it, what if we were an immigrant family? What if we were a homeless family? How would that work for us? And so it's interesting because Scotland Yard, I think, still has really good branding. But when you look into it, when you get under the hood, it's not a pretty picture, what's actually happening in terms of policing in the UK.
0: What questions are still lingering for you? Even though you've reported this book, you've written this book, you've talked about this book, what is still lingering in your mind about this story?
1: There are a bunch of kind of smaller mysteries about what happened that night that I wasn't able to resolve. I feel as though, you know, there's a big question, which is, how did Zach end up on that balcony and how did he end up going off it? I think I have answered that question to my satisfaction and to the satisfaction of the Brettler family. I think I got a lot further than the police did in terms of understanding what happened that night. Do I have the answer to every question? I do not. And I think that's fine. I actually think that, you know, from a literary point of view, you want a book to kind of snap closed with a sort of finality and every question answered. But the truth is, you know, I write nonfiction. I'm not a novelist. And you have to kind of capture some of those ambiguities. So I wish we could have Akbar Shamji with us right now. That guy knows a lot more than he told me and than he told the cops. And it would be great if he could spill the beans. I think that's unlikely to happen now or ever. And so there will be small mysteries that we'll never understand. But I think in the broad strokes, I don't think that Zach Brettler was murdered in a traditional sense. I'm very certain he didn't commit suicide. I think he jumped off that balcony to escape. I think he thought, if I stay in this apartment, something really bad is going to happen to me. And so he tried his luck in the river, and his luck ran out.
0: What did you learn about London by writing this book?
1: Oh, man, I saw a whole dimension of the city that I hadn't seen before. I should say I love London. I lived there as a grad student 25 years ago. I have a lot of dear friends there. But it's interesting, you know, you go to some of those neighborhoods in London where they have those beautiful kind of white homes, you know, all kind of all sort of matching in these these kind of wedding cake shades of ivory and cream. And it all feels to me like a whitewash. And I say in the book, it's just the whole kind right. of design idiom of this city is a bit of a whitewash. There is a lot of dirty stuff lurking just beneath the surface. And part of what was interesting to me about this story is that you get Matthew and Rochelle, these parents, you know, trying to get to the bottom of what happened to their son. And it's like they sort of follow him into the underworld, and suddenly they have a kind of X-ray vision and they can see all the stuff that's going on beneath the surface.
0: It was announced that it was recently, this was optioned by A24 for a possible TV series. What are your hopes for the adaptation? What do you hope it can accomplish?
1: Well, I've had this unusual experience of, we made this Hulu limited series, FX and Hulu limited series based on Say Nothing, that came together so well. I was so pleased. Mm-hmm. I was the rare author who's completely psyched about the way something came together. I was very involved with that as a producer. So it's a good thing it came together well, because I'd have no deniability if it was terrible. I'm going to be very involved in this. Yeah. It's important to me also that the Brettler family be involved. And so in this case, you know, we met with multiple different companies to see who would be right. And actually, the Brettlers were in all those meetings.
0: Oh,
1: and so
0: good.
1: This is something I'm doing in consultation with them. And my hope is that we can, you know, we can honor the story of what has happened to them while telling a story that also, just as a story, is really compelling.
0: That was my conversation with journalist Patrick Radden Keefe. His new book is called London Falling, A Mysterious Death in a Gilded City, and A Family Search for Truth. Coming up, journalist Barbara Demick talks about her new book, Daughters of the Bamboo Grove, which explores difficult realities of international adoption and China's one-child policy. This is All of It.
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5: 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Mm-hmm.

0: This is All of It on WNYC. I'm Allison Stewart. In 1992, China officially opened its doors to international adoptions. Many of those adopted children ended up right here in New York City. The New York Times Magazine even ran a cover story about it in 1993. American parents were told that these babies were unwanted girls, a result of China's one-child policy. Often Chinese families might abandon their daughters in favor of trying for a son. One of those adoptive American parents was told that her daughter, Esther, once called Fang Fang, was one of these discarded girls. Journalist Barbara Demick soon uncovered that Esther was actually abducted from her birth family. She was taken as a toddler by the Chinese State Family Planning Commission, brought to an orphanage, and eventually adopted. Her parents, two older siblings, and a twin sister remained in China. Esther is far from the only adopted child who was taken by the government. In Barbara Demick's new book, she tells the story of Esther, her birth family, and the underside of adoption from China. It's titled Daughters of the Bamboo Grove, From China to America, A True Story of Abduction, Adoption, and Separated Twins. When Barbara joined us on All of It, I started by asking her to share the background of China's one-child policy, why it was implemented, and how it worked.
1: Well, this was an idea that started in the 60s. You remember there was a book, maybe you're too young,
2: no,
1: called
2: I remember.
1: The Population Bomb. And it was, you know, millions of people are going to starve to death. And as a friend of mine who's written about this has said, this was like bell bottoms and sideburns. This was a craze.
2: Yes.
1: Too many people. And various governments, like in India, they had tried to do, limit births and forcible vasectomies. But China was the perfect laboratory because they were in a rush to get rich fast. And, you know, there was no religious precepts against abortion or birth control. And it was, you know, a totalitarian regime. So they had this very, very strict policy. People who didn't follow the rules could have their, houses torn down, their property taken away, their animals confiscated, and then they started confiscating babies.
2: Mm.
1: And this was, you know, because of international adoption, which was very lucrative.
2: The family that you follow is deep in the countryside, where you might not think the government would be as strong or would reach as far, but that wasn't true when it came to the one-child policy. Why not?
1: Well, you know, the government was everywhere. There were Chinese Communist Party monitors in every village, and the people in the countryside, they were the powerless, without voices, without any political clout, you know, not that you would have political clout in a country like this, and they were vulnerable. And these family planning officials would, you know, sneak into, you know, very, very remote villages, and they would look for baby clothes on clotheslines, or they would talk to nosy neighbors. And the villages where these children were taken were all very remote. You know, one of them we had to hike up a goat path. The one where the twins came from, we had to, you know, walk along a little log bridge, and there's a picture of it in the book, you know, but they were very remote and very vulnerable.
2: What did the family, the Zhang family that you write about, what do they think of the one-child policy?
1: Well, this is a funny thing. They're very loyal, patriotic Chinese. You know, they really love the Chinese Communist Party. They feel like it lifted them out of poverty. And so they respected the one-child policy. They believed in the policy. That didn't mean that they were actually going to follow the policy.
2: Right,
1: and
2: yes.
1: I think, you know, it's like us, you know.
2: Yeah.
1: I believe in taxes. I'm not really happy about paying them. I do. And they had, you know, the typical young rural couple, they had two daughters when they were very early in their pregnancy. They had already been punished for having the second daughter. And the paternal grandfather was really pushing them to try for a son. This is the son carries on the family name and conducts rituals at the cemetery, blah, blah, blah. So they pushed them and pushed them and pushed them. And the mom, young mom at the time, hid out actually in a bamboo grove. That's where this comes from, to give birth secretly so nobody would see she was pregnant. People could be, you know, pregnant women were often picked up and forcibly aborted, you know, up to 8-9 months, you know, very brutal, unsanitary conditions. So she went to have her long-awaited son and, boom, two more daughters.
2: Twins.
1: Yeah.
2: They said she wasn't looking like she felt so well. They were like, something's wrong with this pregnancy, and it turns out to be twins.
1: Yeah. Yeah, she gave birth to one, and then she's like, something is still moving inside. So they were – and you would have thought they'd be horrified, but the father, who's really kind of an unusual rural Chinese man, loved girls.
2: He could have been a stay-at-home dad.
1: That's
2: what I said.
1: Right. If he lived in Scandinavia, he probably would have been, I'll stay at home and take care of this. He loved girls. He is very gentle, soft-spoken, doesn't smoke, and they really wanted to keep the girls. And he was actually kind of pleased. It was a little bit of a comeuppance to his patriarchal father. And they tried to hide the girls and this kind of awkward ruse. They left one with an aunt and uncle. And that's when these family planning officials actually came in, immobilized the aunt. There were like 10 people who broke into the house and they took the baby.
2: How did you first get involved with the Zheng family?
1: I was a reporter in China from 2007 to 2014, which was actually a relatively open period for journalists. And I was like traipsing through rural China writing this story. And I'm not an adoptive parent myself, but I had a lot of friends who adopted, usually women like myself who were professionals, didn't get pregnant when they were, you know, early in life. They were building their careers. So I was very interested in this. And I had heard these rumors that babies were being snatched. And you know, I went and I interviewed, I had heard from various Chinese journalists about this village. Chinese journalists were way ahead of me, but they weren't able to report.
2: Oh, interesting.
1: Because of censorship. And then I found, you know, I heard about this family. I crossed the little river bridge and I interviewed the mom and the remaining 9-year-old girl. And they told me the whole story about how they had twins and one was taken. And the little 9-year-old girl, who was adorable, said, I miss my twin sister. I want to play with her, blah, blah, blah, blah. I made a video. And, you know, when I was leaving, the mom said, thanks for visiting. Come back and bring our daughter.
2: Oh.
1: Anyway.
2: Wait a minute. What did that do to you emotionally when she said that to you? I mean, I know you're there as a journalist, but when someone says that to you.
1: I was like, you know, I didn't think that was possible. I was like, okay, yeah, thanks, I'll try, you know. But anyway, I got back to my office in Beijing, and I mean, I have to like admit something here. I was like kind of procrastinating, like just messing around on the computer. And things were much more open on social media at that time. This was 2009. And I found these different forums on Yahoo, actually, for parents who had adopted, and they always posted pictures of their kids, you know, and dancing the Nutcracker, riding ponies, building, you know, enjoying American life. They were very proud of these ridiculously adorable kids. And one family I found had, you know, seemed to have adopted around the same time, the same area. This girl was taken when she was almost 2, so she was older than other adoptees, and I knew what she looked like because I had met her identical twin sister. And it's complicated what happened next, but I started trying to find the family, and they completely freaked out. They, you know, cut me off through an intermediary, said, you know, we can't deal with this. They were evangelical Christians in Texas. They had, in fact, started a little NGO because, you know, there was a big movement among evangelicals. Adopt the world, you know, save the babies. And, you know, that was it. I really couldn't write anything. I couldn't out a 9-year-old as being a stolen child.
3: And I, you know, I sent what I had to the family in Texas. I contacted the family in China and said, look, your daughter is safe. She's been adopted, and I just don't think you can contact her now. And they were actually understanding. They were happy she was alive. And then that was it till 2017.
2: Once a child is abducted, did the parents have any recourse on getting the child back?
3: No. No. I mean, these people are, you know, not connected. They have no money. They're usually or often illiterate or semi-literate. You know, often family planning officials, what family planning is an euphemism for the enforcement agency, would, you know, ask for money. But they were ridiculous sums that the family couldn't afford. These were very poor people.
2: So family planning, I mean, they couldn't take the child, but they could take the child.
3: It wasn't legal. It wasn't
2: legal,
3: but it was like a don't ask, don't tell. They needed, you know, they needed the money. And, you know, how it was split between the family planning and the orphanage, I don't know. They had to place ads in newspapers.

0: stage and that the girls marry out. Mm. It's a common, it had been a very common yes. cultural thing. So the girl goes to another village, marries and takes care of her in-laws. So they were like spilled water. But something that's really very important to say here, this was changing. And since there's adoptive parents, no doubt, listening and adoptees, during the 80s and 90s, there really were a lot of abandoned babies. But by about 2000, there's not an exact cutoff. Chinese were getting a lot richer. Mm. And the attitudes towards girls were changing. The girls were starting to work in the factories in southern China. They were making money. They were sending the money back to their parents. And people didn't want to give up their daughters. And there was just such a change in China over that decade. And that's when these babies got abducted. You know, the mm-hmm. earlier adoptions, I think, really were abandoned.
1: What messages were American adoptive parents given about the children?
0: Well, it was a very, you know, convenient lie is, you know, you're rescuing a baby from the trash heap of China. And it was very comforting to the adoptive parents. I think it was a very destructive narrative for the adoptees, many of whom, you know, still have, you know, deep psychological issues about abandonment. And oh, something else, sorry, I'm talking like a broken record here. I'm saying abandonment, but it's really relinquishment. Because, you know, some kids were taken violently, like this twin, but some were given up under great duress.
1: Yeah.
0: And there was just a continuum of duress. And I think very few of those girls would have been relinquished if not for the one-child policy.
1: Esther's adopted mom is from Texas. What did she tell you about why she decided to adopt and why she decided to adopt from China?
0: She was Esther's mother, who is a wonderful person, as I've come to know, wanted to be a missionary as a child. She was very motivated by humanitarian concerns, and she was older. She already had an adult son. Her husband had adult children from a previous marriage, and you know, she heard a program about babies being thrown out, one in particular about a girl who was thrown down a well because her family wanted a boy. And she's soft-hearted. And so she decided, you know, to save the babies.
1: It was altruistic on
0: her
1: part.
0: It was altruistic. And she, it was an extension of her desire to be a missionary. And so she adopted two girls from China, one a little bit older, and then Feng Feng, who became Esther.
1: And Esther had a little bit of a harder time sort of melding into the family a little bit.
0: That's right, because she was almost two when she was taken. She was 2.5 when she was adopted. And she could already, you know, speak very coherently and walk. And, you know, she was a very precocious kid. And Marcia's husband, who has unfortunately since passed away, said, you know, it almost seems like she had another family.
1: It's interesting because Esther's Chinese family, as you described, they grew up in rural poverty. They're doing better now. But she grew up middle class in America.
0: Struggling middle class.
1: Struggling middle class.
0: They were, I think this is a very typical American story of people who were falling out of the middle class. Her husband got cancer. He had to leave his job. She was taking care of young kids. She retired early. It was just typical. Not quite enough health insurance, not quite enough pension.
1: Interesting. Gosh, that's interesting. I think about that for a minute. But as you said, when she turned 17, things changed. She was able to meet with her twin.
0: Yeah.
1: That must have been an incredibly hard decision for her to make.
0: It was. And, you know, at first, she found out about this whole thing when she was 9 years old, and she was horrified.
1: Yes.
0: Like, you know, I have to go back to China. But as she became a teenager, you know, she saw that she looked different from other people. She grew up in a very, very white community in rural Texas. And she started following Chinese fashion bloggers. And at that point,

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1: Hey, it's Lulu. 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
3: 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It's 1A. All things considered, is at 4 o'clock this afternoon. 78 degrees right now here in Lower Manhattan. We're going to see temperature tonight in the upper 60s. Some more rain, thunderstorms are possible tonight. Stick around. It is WNYC. We're coming up on 3 p.m.
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5: The defense secretary wants the Pentagon to measure the testosterone levels of all service members 30 and up. Is this about readiness or something else? From WAMU and NPR in Washington, this is 1A. Hi, I'm Todd Zwillick. Defense Secretary Pete Hegseth says testosterone is important for keeping soldiers at the leading edge of lethality. But what do doctors think? Testosterone is a sex hormone. It's in all of us at widely varying levels. It changes across our lifetimes, even during the day. Today for our Good Health series, we separate fact from fiction and from pop culture. Millions of us are using testosterone, and now you can ask the experts. 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
6: BBC News with Moira Alderson. FIFA has promised national football associations $40 million each if they back its plan to sell stakes in major competitions as a backlash against the idea continues. FIFA's given a deadline of mid-September for associations to agree. UEFA, which governs European football, said this showed FIFA was using the sport to enrich themselves and their friends. Britain's new Prime Minister, Andy Burnham, said football is not for sale.
7: Let me say this very clearly. Football does not belong to investors. It belongs to the people who fill the stands, who stand on the touchlines week in, week out, rain or shine. The World Cup is not a product. It is the greatest competition in the world, and it was never anyone's to sell. Dress the deal up however you like. Once you have sold a piece of it, you have sold out. Football belongs to the supporters. It always has, and it always will.
6: Separately, FIFA's disciplinary committee has opened proceedings against Argentina after its players held up a banner claiming sovereignty over the Falkland Islands at the end of their World Cup semi-final against England. Two Argentine players and an official are also being investigated for allegedly assaulting opponents after they lost the final to Spain. The chairman of a US Senate committee questioning the former White House chief medical adviser Anthony Fauci says it will vote on holding him in contempt. Dr. Fauci refused to answer more than 90 minutes of questions during a combative hearing into the origins of COVID and the US government's handling of the pandemic. Bernd de Boosman has been following the hearing in Washington.
8: At the end of the hearing, Senator Paul said that next week they would meet to vote on a perjury vote, which in theory could be referred to the Justice Department. And separately, the Florida Attorney General said that they've launched an investigation into Fauci following the hearing. Fauci does, however, have a sweeping pardon given to him on the last day of Joe Biden's administration for any federal offenses that may have been committed during the early portion of COVID. But so it's at the moment doesn't seem likely much will come of any of that.
6: Dr. Fauci has long been accused by some Republicans of trying to cover up the origin of the coronavirus. Cuba's communist government has opened up more crisis-ravaged sectors of its economy to private firms in its latest attempt to ease acute shortages of basic goods exacerbated by Washington's fuel blockade. Our Latin America analyst Mimi Swaby has more details.
9: The long-awaited list of newly permitted activities for the private sector has been released, including petrol stations, elderly care and pharmacies. The lengthy decree loosens decades-old communist doctrine, but officials insist that the participation of non-state economic actors does not change the island's economic system. The announcement left many sectors fully protected, emphasizing the government's tight control over sectors key to retaining power, such as education, media and defense.
6: Mimi Swaby reporting. BBC News.
3: And it's on WNYC in New York. I'm Sean Carlson, 78 degrees right now at 3:04. A man in New Jersey is being sentenced to time served plus 7 days for repeatedly ramming his car into the Chabad Lubavitch World Headquarters in Crown Heights earlier this year. Dan Sohail pleaded guilty to intentionally damaging religious property after driving into the synagogue's entrance 5 times during a memorial event in January. Nobody was hurt. The judge also ordered Sohail to pay more than $19,000 in restitution. Federal prosecutors had originally sought a 14-month prison sentence. A teen riding an electric motorbike died after a crash with an SUV in Lower Manhattan. WNYC's Brittany Krigstein has more.
10: Barely a block from City Hall, in front of the municipal buildings that house the NYPD and other agencies, the belongings of a 17-year-old boy were scattered across the ground. There was a black baseball cap, a Tasmanian devil backpack, and a bouquet of purple flowers. Investigators ducked in and out of a tent that obscured where the teen's body lay. Several feet away, officers inspected his electric motorbike. It did not have a license plate and appeared to be a model that is not legal to operate on city streets because it can reach 30 miles per hour. Officials are saying the teen was coming from the Brooklyn Bridge and merged into traffic when the Chevy Tahoe driver hit him. The driver stayed at the scene and has not been charged.
3: There's a flood watch in effect until later this evening. Needless to say, showers and thunderstorms are possible tonight. Could be heavy at times. We'll see temperatures this evening falling into the upper 60s. Tomorrow, much the same. Showers, thunderstorms possible, high around 78. Right now here in New York City, again, it's 78 degrees, partly sunny. Again, looks like it's going to be rainy for most of the end of this week, but by Friday it should be sunny. 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
11: After 2 years in the political wilderness, Democrats are feeling cautiously optimistic about turning the tide in the midterms.
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11: 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We take you to Michigan, where Democrats are weighing 2 candidates for a critical Senate seat. 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
5: This is 1A. I'm Todd Zwillick in for Jen White. Testosterone is in all of us. On the one hand, it's a vital hormone. It plays a role in sex drive, bone density, muscle growth, mood, and a whole lot more. On the other hand, testosterone is now a symbol of outward masculinity, even a political identifier. It's all over social media, and it's all over the news. It's fair to say that testosterone is having a moment. Later this hour, we'll hear from 2 physician experts on testosterone. We'll talk about legitimate clinical uses for testosterone therapy and why it's exploded. But we start at the Pentagon. 2 weeks ago, Defense Secretary Pete Hegseth announced plans to test every service member age 30 and older, men and women, for low testosterone every year. Treatment, he says, i.e. more testosterone, would be voluntary. For now, here's the goal in his words.
14: This initiative, it's not about artificial enhancement. It's about restoring and optimizing your natural capabilities, protecting your longevity, and ensuring you have the biological foundation required to sustain the fight.
5: Is this new policy designed to make U.S. troops better warfighters, or is it about a fixation on masculinity that stretches from the online manosphere all the way to the highest offices of the Trump administration? We're talking this hour all about testosterone, separating fact from fiction. It's part of our series In Good Health, when we talk about the health issues that affect most of us, that affect us most of all, and put your questions to the experts. And we're already hearing from you.
15: My name is John. I am a retired officer from the U.S. Army. I am approaching 70 years old. I take testosterone, but I take it because of aging, not because I need testosterone to be manly. My mind generates my manliness, not my hormones.
5: If you've been prescribed testosterone or you're curious about it, tell us about it. Our email, 1A@WAMU.org. The experts will be here. But first to our guest joining us from New York, Azine Gureshi covers science and culture for The New York Times. Hi, Azine.
16: Hi. Great to be here.
5: Well, you've been covering this new policy at the Pentagon and looking into what research shows on testosterone, aggression, and other issues. Walk us through that a little bit. Secretary Hegseth wants troops, in his words, to be at the leading edge of lethality. Does testosterone do that for people? Does it do it in a way that a unit commander would want?
16: Yeah, I mean, that's a great question. I think that's sort of hanging over all of this right now. I mean, what we know about testosterone as a medical treatment is that it can be used to treat testosterone deficiency. So that's, having low levels of testosterone in your blood, but also symptoms. So muscle loss, fatigue, obesity, sexual dysfunction. And these are typically symptoms that we see in men as they age because testosterone slowly declines over time. However, there is some data showing that men in the military, because they are exposed to, chronic levels of stress, poor sleep, head injuries, poor diet, that those things can all contribute to actually testosterone declining. It's something called operator syndrome, in which some troops can have also this decreased testosterone level. So for people with a demonstrated testosterone deficiency, we know that TRT can be really, really helpful. The question here is, for people who are, age 30 and up, young men in the military, is this really going to make sense on a broad scale, given the fact that they are going to be screening, everyone over the age of 30 and even giving the option to people under the age of 30 to have their testosterone screened?
5: So put this into some context for us. How does this policy fit in with the rest of how Pete Hegseth, as secretary, has approached the job? Is there a through line that you see?
16: Yeah, I mean, he has obviously been Secretary Hegseth has been very outspoken about what he wants the U.S. military to look like. He has said stuff like, we're going to be fit, not fat, right? He has taken really direct aim at women in combat roles in the military. He's, prevented promotions of women in the military, for example. And he has also, on a sort of on the image side, really played into these really extreme notions of masculinity and how that is necessary for, war fighters, as he calls them, in the Department of War, as he calls it. He's gone and posted videos doing, bench presses with guys in the military. He's really sort of projected this image, this hyper-masculine image of what the department should look like.
5: So here's a message that we got from one of you. Nancy is in Missouri, and Nancy's a nurse.
17: I think that the current administration indeed now agrees to provide gender-affirming care. Isn't that the same thing as what they're squawking about with not wanting to provide that care for transgender people? What could be more gender-affirming than to be encouraging men to have testosterone injections?
5: Nancy is not the first person who's noticed this what appears to be a contradiction in the policy of Zine. I mean, Hegseth, under him, the military banned trans service members. It justifies that decision in part by arguing that trans troops might not be able to access the hormone therapy that they need in a war zone. So how does a policy that could put a lot more men, more troops, men and women, on testosterone sit with that argument?
16: Yeah, I mean, I think that's a big question right now for the department. You know, one of the federal judges overseeing a challenge to this ban actually brought this up last week and said, you know, if one of the main justifications for the transgender service member ban was that, you know, these treatments can be hard to access out on the battlefield, how do you square that with the fact that you are now going to be, in all likelihood, you know, prescribing hormone treatments to many thousands of men? You know, we've already seen advocates say this is a clear double standard, and I think it's going to be, we're just going to have to see, you know, how that plays out in the courts.
5: That's Azeen Garashi, reporter for the New York Times. You can read her work on the Times all about this new policy at the Pentagon and the cultural cross currents moving through it as Secretary Pete Hegseth changes the policy on troops and testosterone. You know, Azeen, something's been bugging me about this. It's sort of the bottom line. I mean, testosterone therapy has many, many clinical uses. We're going to be talking about them this hour. But is there any evidence that screening every service member 30 and older for testosterone and offering treatment to those who are low improves military readiness, makes the military a better warfighting organization?
16: I mean, the data that we have on TRT show that, again, for people with a testosterone deficiency, you will see these increases in energy level and drive, certainly in muscle growth. But there are questions about whether this necessarily will make people better soldiers. I'm doing some reporting right now on the questions around aggression and changes in behavior. I think there are a lot of questions here, and doctors have raised these questions as well, about what it means to screen a population for low testosterone. No medical organizations right now recommend, you know, universal screening. This is something that usually is brought up in the context of someone, again, typically someone who is aging, bringing up the fact that they are experiencing symptoms and then, you know, moving forward with their doctor to have their blood levels screened. So screening on a large scale like this is just likely to bring in a lot more people, some of whom may not need the treatment. And yeah, I think there is a big question about sort of to what end, if this is giving the, you know, smaller number of young service members who have a testosterone deficiency, you know, a treatment that they need, that's all and well. But what does it mean if service members start feeling pressure, for example, if they are on the lower end of normal, to go on a treatment that, you know, is not medically indicated? I think there's just going to be a lot of questions here as this is rolled out.
5: Well, you've also reported on testosterone, but beyond the Pentagon in this latest news, specifically about its rising cultural prevalence in the so-called manosphere. We've talked a lot about it here on 1A. Influencers like Joe Rogan and many others talk openly about being on testosterone replacement or TRT. The health secretary, RFK Jr., called declining testosterone an existential threat. How central is that context and that culture around masculinity? How important is it to understanding the Pentagon's policy here, do you think?
16: I think it's pretty important. I mean, Secretary Kennedy is also himself on TRT, and he has spoken publicly about that. You know, we have seen over the last 25 years just a huge surge in testosterone prescriptions in the United States. It's grown from something like 1 million prescriptions in the year 2000 to nearly 12 million in 2025. And that doesn't even count all of the people who are, you know, getting testosterone through these direct-to-consumer online platforms where you basically just get it because you want it. You don't necessarily have to have a diagnosed medical disorder. And this is rising by, you know, an increase in those online platforms, but also this growing obsession with testosterone as a proxy for strength and status among influencers in the so-called manosphere.
5: That's Azeen Garashi, science and culture reporter at the New York Times, talking to us from the paper's offices in Manhattan. Azeen, thank you so much.
16: Thank you.
5: You can read Azine's work in The Times, again, all about testosterone, the culture behind the rise in testosterone, and the Pentagon's new policy. We got this from Matt, who's an active duty infantry officer with over 20 years of experience and multiple years in combat zones. Matt says testing for testosterone across the military implies that anyone with high levels is good at their job. Anyone with low levels isn't. It's overly simplistic and an overly simplistic view of modern warfare. It eschews facts to fit a very basic understanding of the real world. Matt, thanks for that message. Coming up, we're going to bring in the doctors. What does testosterone actually do in the body? Who's taking it? What are the risks? And why are so many millions of Americans on it now? You can send us your questions and comments, 1A@WAMU.org. I'm Todd Zwillick. Stick with us.
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0: 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And from the estate of Joan B. Kroc, whose bequest serves as an enduring investment in the future of public radio and seeks to help NPR produce programming that meets the highest standards of public service in journalism and cultural expression.
5: Welcome back. It's 1A. I'm Todd Zwillick. We've been talking about Defense Secretary Pete Hegseth's plan to screen every service member 30 and older for low testosterone. Now let's talk about testosterone. In the world of medicine, what does testosterone actually do in your body? And what can being low or taking more do to you or do for you? Those questions are top of mind for a lot of you. Here's a message we got from Kentucky.
22: I've tried to change my lifestyle dramatically this past year and have. I've added a trainer and get more exercise than I did before. I've dramatically changed my diet. I added a CPAP machine over a year ago, which gives me much better sleep. So generally, I've been feeling better all the way around, but feel like the energy level is just not there, and the tests of my testosterone level back that up. So I was recently given the prescription and the advice to proceed by my doctor and took my first self-injection last week. I'll give them to myself every 10 days, and we'll be monitoring that closely to make sure there if there are any side effects or changes, that they are not bad for me. But at 63, I know I should have done this 20 years ago or more, but you got to start sometime, and I'm starting now.
5: Well, thanks so much for that call from Kentucky. You can join the conversation too. Tell us about your experience. Have you taken testosterone? Our email, 1A@WAMU.org. Now, our series, In Good Health, where we talk to the experts about the issues that most affect us and put your questions to those experts from the world of health and medicine. We're joined by two urologists today, Dr. Paul Shin of Shady Grove Fertility, the largest group of fertility clinics in the country. He specializes in male infertility. Hi, Dr. Shin.
1: Hi, Todd. It's a pleasure to be on.
5: Great having you. And joining us from Pasadena, California, Dr. Ashley Winter, who specializes in sexual medicine and hormone health. Dr. Winter, welcome.
4: Happy to be on. Thanks.
5: Now, a quick note, as always, our experts are not a replacement for seeing your own doctor. They can't give you personal medical advice. So take whatever you hear and make sure that you still consult with your own physician before you make any decisions. I'd like to get your reaction, both of you, maybe you first, Dr. Shin, about what you heard about Defense Secretary Pete Hegseth's new policy. And again, here's the secretary in his announcement video.
14: We owe our warriors the absolute best medical care in the world. And this program delivers on that obligation. Taking care of your long-term health means ensuring you remain strong, resilient, and capable, not just for your next deployment, but for the rest of your life.
5: Dr. Shin, what's your reaction to the military screening the testosterone levels of every service member 30 and older every year? Does it do what the secretary says it will do?
1: My initial reaction was actually a very guarded one, Todd. There are, and as Dr. Winter can attest to as well, there are so many different intricacies with not only putting men on testosterone and the decision-making that's involved, but also maintaining them on that testosterone in a way that's not adverse to their health. And so to launch a program of that nature with screening that many people has a lot of nuances that I'm kind of scared that are just going to be overlooked.
5: Dr. Winter?
4: Yeah, I'm not a military strategist, so I can't impugn on how this would, facilitate the military per se in that regard. But I thought it was fascinating that they said they were going to screen all military service members. Right, I treat lots of women with testosterone, and actually my colleague and our practice owner, Dr. Rachel Rubin, did speak directly with the Department of War in follow-up after this conversation, and they confirmed that they were going to be screening all service members, men and women, which is, to some extent, a radically progressive take. Completely agree with Dr. Shin on the complexities of enacting this and enacting it safely and with good oversight.
5: Dr. Winter, what is different about testing for testosterone versus other blood work that a doctor might routinely give?
4: So there's a number of factors, right? We know that testosterone changes throughout the day, so that's called diurnal variance. And so you have to get it accurately, you need to take a morning test. We oftentimes, according to our guidelines, we'll oftentimes recommend somebody repeat it. And then it can be affected by a variety of other factors. For example, if somebody was sick recently, they were taking certain medications, it could affect their tests. It's also important to know on regular commercial lab tests, there can be different types of testosterone testing. So something called an immunoassay versus something called an LC-MS. And there's different accuracy in those tests. In addition, there's other factors which can affect the meaning of the testosterone test. So for example, there's something called sex hormone binding globulin, which actually affects your free or bioavailable testosterone. And that change can also impact the implications of what your testosterone level is. So there's definitely complexity there. And it takes somebody with real expertise to make sure that they're interpreting this correctly.
5: It's complicated. It's multifactorial, as they say, like in a big way.
4: Yes, definitely. Yeah.
5: That being said, Dr. Shin, I mean, there's no question that the cultural moment for testosterone is really happening right now. I mean, we've mentioned famous podcasters, leaders of government, health secretaries are modeling not only this masculinity, but they're modeling testosterone replacement in their middle and older age. How is that changing cultural moment around testosterone shown up in your practice?
1: Well, Todd, from a fertility perspective, we see this multiple times a week. And it is kind of ironic that this has been labeled an existential threat. There's actually no better male birth control for somebody to be on than to be on testosterone. So in my world of influence, when men go on testosterone, they all but shut down their own ability to make any sperm. And so one of the big outcroppings for us is educating patients that, hey, this is a risk, and this is something that is certainly not broadcast to all patients that are out there. Many patients come in without any knowledge that this could adversely affect the reproductive system. Mm. But then when you kind of look at it as a larger cultural perspective, it sort of echoes a bit of the hypocrisy that goes on. Dr. Winter and I were discussing just the other night that, if menopause was something that happened to men, this would have been figured out a long time ago, right? the notion of hormone replacement as people age is a very appropriate thing to consider. But again, as I alluded to earlier, there are a lot of different nuances when men come in with testosterone levels, and many guys won't be low. I mean, it's got a very wide range of variability. Mm.
5: Elizabeth emails this: my husband's GP prescribed testosterone for him. Later, we had to see fertility doctors, and they were horrified because this affected him so negatively. Dr. Shin, I think that probably sounds familiar to you.
1: It sure does. And one thing to keep in mind is that when men go on testosterone, what usually happens is you're not eliminating or damaging your ability to make sperm. You're hitting the pause button. But one of the things that people don't realize is that when you go off testosterone, it could be 6 months to a year to get sperm back in your semen. So there's a time element to this, especially when you perhaps have a female partner that's a little bit older, that you can't recoup or work around. Mm.
5: Dr. Winter, can you talk, we're going to talk about clinical benefits, of course. Can you talk about some of the other risks? We've covered sperm production and male fertility. Talk about some of the other risks of testosterone replacement if not managed appropriately.
4: Yeah, so the most common risk would be an increase in blood count. If your blood counts go too high, there can be adverse consequences associated with that. So, as Dr. Shin referenced, implementing wide-scale testosterone replacement does require significant time and involvement to make sure you're monitoring people, you're monitoring their blood counts, making sure that doesn't occur. Other risks, so there has been for a long time a concern that testosterone replacement was associated with an increased risk of heart attacks. However, there was a large prospective clinical trial that recently came out called the TRAVERSE trial that did not actually show an increased risk of heart attack with testosterone therapy. With certain caveats, that study did not actually raise testosterone levels to a very high level. The average treatment testosterone in that group was only 350. That said, we kind of have addressed that with a very high quality study. But in that same study, there were some increased risks associated with testosterone use, such as an increased risk of atrial fibrillation, and some increased risk of fractures, which was very interesting finding. So we need more studies really elucidating that. But those are some of the risks.
5: So
4: the most common side effects are things like acne. Sorry.
5: No, please, acne.
4: Acne, and it's so funny because a huge part of my practice is giving testosterone actually to women. And so we're thinking of things like hair growth where you don't want it, but, on the body. But in men, obviously, that's less of a concern.
5: All right. So we have side effects and we have real risks. Let's back up for one quick second. What does testosterone actually do when it's coursing through your blood and through your body? And how do you define what's low and what's high when people's natural testosterone varies so much? Dr. Winter?
4: Oh, yeah. The funny thing is, experts actually don't agree on what defines low testosterone, right? So the Endocrine Society in the U.S. says that it should be below the reference range of the lab values, so somewhere in the mid-200s. The American Urologic Association has guidelines on testosterone replacement in men, and that says, less than 300. A different international consensus group says 350. But you also have to look beyond that. Again, what are the symptoms? Potentially, what is the free testosterone? What are comorbidities? And a fundamental issue with all modern treatment, screening, and guidelines is that individuals have tremendous variability in how they process and are sensitive to testosterone. And that has to do with kind of the key and the lock, right? So the lock that testosterone opens in cells is something called the androgen receptor. And some people have a much more sensitive androgen receptor than other people.
5: So in a lot of people, it's not about the T level. It's about how sensitive the receptors are. A lower level can still get you there if the receptors are more sensitive.
4: Definitely. And this is why we say that combination of level and symptoms is fundamentally important. Because if some guy was walking around and his testosterone level was 250 and he said, you know what, I feel great, my energy's great, my mood's great, my erections are great, you know, we don't tell them to take testosterone, at least as a medical community. We don't do that. Now, the issue is that what we consider the constellation of symptoms that constitute testosterone deficiency are so vague and can be considered anything from, you know, low mood to fatigue. How do you parse that out, right? Who is it tired? And that's a tough question.
5: That's Dr. Ashley Winter, urologist, sexual medicine specialist in Pasadena, California. We're also talking to urologist Dr. Paul Shin in Maryland. And here's a call we got from one of you in Atlanta.
7: Testosterone was prescribed to me as part of my hormone therapy for menopause. It was in a cream form. It helped tremendously. I'm so glad it was prescribed.
5: Dr. Winter, you prescribe testosterone to many women, and I suspect that message is also familiar to you.
4: Yes, completely agree. So in terms of talking about what testosterone does, right? Testosterone is a molecule that exists in every single human body, and it exists throughout our body. So in our brain, activating things, yes, like libido, yes, in our muscles, right? But it also works in our urogenital tissue. So it is tremendously important for sexual lubrication, pain-free sex, particularly in women. In addition to erection of the penis, erection of the clitoris, it is a fascinating hormone. So it is kind of interesting culturally that we associate testosterone with, you know, the quote-unquote manosphere, because it's so much more than that. And I really appreciate that we're having this conversation, and hopefully we're going to kind of take it out of that box.
5: And we are kind of jumping around between men and women here. We're also going to talk about gender affirming care for non-binary people as well. But Dr. Shin, the American Urological Association has said that roughly a third of men prescribed testosterone don't meet the clinical criteria for even being deficient in the first place. Up to a quarter don't have their levels even tested prior to treatment. What do you make of those numbers?
1: I think it's reflective of the fact that testosterone also becomes a pretty easy scapegoat for some of these symptoms. So as Dr. Winter mentioned, the symptoms that we would normally attribute to a low testosterone level are things like energy level, fatigability, libido. But these are also things that can be profoundly affected by other things. Midlife stress, depression, anxiety, all of these things can factor into it. But testosterone becomes a very easy, measurable scapegoat to it. In addition, as she mentioned, it's so easy to get testosterone that you don't have to clear many barriers to be able to get access to it. So going through the medical system is one thing, but there's a billion and one online access points for patients to potentially get testosterone. And then you kind of run afoul of the potential multi-sourcing problem where patients kind of take it on themselves to self-medicate, essentially. And that's where you really run afoul of some of the maintenance problems that you can see.
5: Dr. Sarah Hamid, an endocrinologist at Imperial College of London, sent us this message. Says, diagnosing testosterone deficiency is not always straightforward, including for experts. It takes careful consideration, repeated testing. If you have healthy levels of your own natural testosterone, but you start on replacement, even though your body doesn't actually need it, then your body will stop making its own naturally and instead become reliant on the medication. So if you stop the medication, your body's ability to make its own testosterone will remain shut down, and sometimes it can take up to a year to fully kick back in. Dr. Shin, that's something you think through?
1: Absolutely. And this is a conversation that I have with every patient that comes in, either who's been taking testosterone or who's even considering it for therapy.
5: A brief one here, Dr. Winter, you can answer this. We have just about a minute. We're going to go to a break. Paul in Maryland emails this. How does testosterone level influence emotional response and or critical thinking in the moment?
4: Yeah, I mean, it definitely can impact it. You know, again, in terms of quantifying that, I can't tell you the exact, you know, extent, but I certainly have a tremendous number of patients who feel, you know, that it helps them perform their best. And I think we do have data suggesting that, you know, work performance and productivity is impacted by low testosterone.
5: And perhaps improved at the appropriate level. And that's critical and has to be managed in a very intricate way. That's Dr. Ashley Winter. Dr. Paul Shin is also with us. Still to come, there's no FDA-approved uses of testosterone by women, but more and more women are taking it. We've heard a little bit about it. We're going to hear some more. Stick with us. I'm Todd Zwillick. This is 1A.

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1: 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Yeah, I'd say.
0: I'm Kai Rizdahl, the price of a penchant for Labubus, next time on Marketplace. 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
7: It's 1A. I'm Todd Zwillick. Welcome back. Let's get back to our In Good Health series, For Your Health series. Urologists are here. Dr. Paul Shin, Dr. Ashley Winter, here to talk all about testosterone, and you've been calling us.
8: I'm a guy in his early 70s who has been battling cancer for about 7 years. And over time, with a variety of medications and treatments, my testosterone level has flagged a little bit to the point where we supplement it now with regular injections. This has helped me deal with low energy, and it isn't not so much a strength issue as much as it is simply an energy and endurance issue.
7: And you can join this conversation too if you've taken testosterone or you're considering it. Our email, 1A@WAMU.org. We got this message from Aiden in Vermont who says, I've been on TRT for several years. It has completely changed my life. I'm 46. I feel like I'm in my 30s again. TRT has changed my mind, my body, my hair, my skin, sex drive, motivation, mood, and every other facet of my life. It's the best decision I ever made. Aiden in Vermont, thank you for that message. And we got this from Paul in North Carolina.
9: I took testosterone as replacement therapy many years ago. I stopped after considering some of the risks associated with the potential for increasing the exposure to prostatic cancer. One observation was that the hormones seemed to be influencing a whole host of bodily functions. After stopping, I experienced dizziness and a generalized unsettled feeling for some weeks that finally went away. I'm now using regular exercise to achieve what I think is an equivalent health advantage.
7: Paul, thank you so much for that message. Well, we've been hearing from so many people who've been on it and have stopped. Aiden in Vermont says it just changed his life. Dr. Paul Shin, if you start on testosterone replacement therapy, are you on it for good? Can you stop? How do you stop? What does the future look like if you decide to get on it?
10: That is a great question, Todd. So, you know what, the discussion that I have when I put anybody on a hormone is a discussion, first off, of what are you looking to treat? And in most cases, you are not looking to help with anything physical in nature. You're looking to improve mood and sex drive and libido and overall energy level. And depending on how those men respond, yes, there is a very good chance that if you respond favorably to testosterone, that you will likely need it moving forward, simply because your own biological levels of testosterone slowly decrease after the age of 35. And so that is a bit of a sobering conversation to have, in that if you respond favorably, then in order to maintain that response, long-term administration is going to likely be needed.
7: Well, here's another message that we got from St. Louis.
2: This is Martha from St. Louis. For years, my husband was treated for low T with supplemental testosterone. And now my gynecologist is recommending I consider it for postmenopausal symptoms, not covered by insurance, of course. I'd be interested in learning more about the latest research on how testosterone helps women.
7: Well, Dr. Winter, this is your practice. You've already talked a little bit about what testosterone can do for postmenopausal women, including in their sex life, including many aspects of their lives. Use has more than doubled since 2021, I'm reading. That's according to recent study from the Journal of the American College of Cardiology, use among women. And that's a gigantic explosion. Talk a little bit more about your practice with hormone replacement testosterone specifically in women and what they're getting out of it.
11: Yes. So the first thing I would love to point out is that as a medical community, we have been very comfortable modulating women's testosterone levels for many decades, just in the downward direction. Okay. So the combined oral contraceptive pill, which I am a tremendous advocate for, that said, the combined oral contraceptive pill lowers free and bioavailable testosterone in 100% of users, right? And that is implemented and used widely, millions and millions of women, right, every year. And that can have impacts on libido, mood, sexual pain, vaginal dryness, bladder urgency and frequency. These are really important side effects. And again, that's not to mitigate the absolute value of modern contraceptive techniques, but just to say that when we as a medical community or the broader lay people think of testosterone treatment in women as this kind of new or subversive topic, we have actually very broadly been manipulating women's testosterone levels for quite some time. Another area where women's testosterone levels are oftentimes modulated is in the treatment of acne. So a lot of women with acne are given something called spironolactone, which blocks the effect of testosterone in the skin and can reduce acne. So we've been moving it in the downward direction, and we don't talk about that mechanism very often, right? Now, in terms of giving testosterone, so we know that there is kind of broad age-related decline of testosterone in women. It actually doesn't just drop off in menopause. There's kind of decline as you age, similar in men. Although, interestingly, testosterone levels do rebound and start increasing later in life. So in your 70s and 80s, your testosterone levels in women are actually going up. We don't exactly understand why. The latest research is that when you add testosterone therapy to menopause hormone therapy, you are going to see improvement. Predominantly, most robust literature is in sexual desire, although I can tell you there was an excellent study, what's called a Cochrane meta-analysis, a high-quality study from over a decade ago, showing that testosterone use in women improves all domains of sex, including orgasm, libido, sexual satisfaction, reduced desire. Pretty incredible stuff. And this is really high quality evidence. So, you know, that is my take. Again, I also prescribe testosterone topically. Like, I have women putting it on their vagina for sexual pain and reduced lubrication. So this is an area that is also under discussed, right? Testosterone is so much more than the manosphere. So that's my short take. Yeah. Now, in terms of what your patient is saying about it not being covered by insurance, there are so many different modalities. And I fear oftentimes women are told that they can only have it in certain formats, like a pellet, but you actually can use products designed for men and essentially microdose them, which should be inexpensive in the scheme of things. There are also compounded creams, et cetera.
7: So there's a quick look at the shoreline of testosterone for women from Dr. Winter. Dr. Shin, we've been getting a lot of questions asking about the connection, if any, between testosterone and prostate cancer in men. What can you tell us about the latest research or what we know?
10: So as a medical community, we've done almost a complete about face on this. And I can see where it can be very frustrating for patients to know what to believe. So for many years, the perception was that putting a man on testosterone who is either at risk for or who perhaps has had treatment for prostate cancer is just putting gasoline on a fire, that there was going to be this conflagration of prostate cancer. And that does not appear to be the case, right? The counterargument to this has always been that, well, if you have a man who has prostate cancer and his postoperative testosterone is 500, we don't do anything to actively lower it unless they have metastatic disease, et cetera. So there shouldn't be anything wrong with bringing someone up who needs a little help in terms of libido. And what's been demonstrated is that if done in a judicious manner in the right patient, testosterone replacement can be of a help with things like energy level and sex drive overall, even in patients that have had a history of prostate cancer treatment. Now, depending on the extent of the cancer, that can go out the window quickly, but I think there's been very much a breaking down of that barrier.
7: Mm. Well, we got this message from Jasper, a whole other area of clinical use of testosterone and an important one. Jasper says, I write this as a trans man who's been on hormone replacement therapy for 6 months. I had an incredibly negative experience with a provider who I've parted ways with, who bullied me into, quote, choosing parenthood or choosing replacement therapy. I find it baffling that I was given misinformation and bullied in that process. It's unsurprising how a cis man can get testosterone so easily, while a trans man needs to go through so many hoops to get the health care that he needs. Dr. Winter, you also treat a lot of non-binary and trans people. Jasper's message and the complications with getting the appropriate treatment when it comes to hormones in general and testosterone specifically. What's your reaction?
11: Yeah, I mean, my reaction would be I absolutely don't want any trans individuals to think, of course, that they have to choose between being a parent and taking gender-affirming therapy. That said, we do know that masculinizing hormone therapy, right, when you give testosterone to trans men, that can suppress fertility. It can also function like birth control. And

0: Well, as we've mentioned, I mean, testosterone therapy is exploding in the culture. A lot of the growing demand for testosterone is being met online, telehealth clinics where you pay out of pocket. There was a 2023 study, Dr. Shin, that identified 223 online testosterone clinics in the United States. I'm going to guess the number is much higher now, these several years later. Hundreds more have opened since, for sure. What should people know about accessing testosterone in this way?
1: So I think the biggest difference between doing it in person with a physician who can sit there and take time with you and talk to you about the potential benefits and the risks is that many of these centers are also profit-driven. Let's never forget that. They're in the business of also not only talking to you, but also selling you as many of their potential products as possible. And so your barrier to entry to getting testosterone is going to be significantly lower. And, you know, there are other underlying health conditions that can get either glossed over or underdiagnosed. A certain subset of these men will have pituitary brain tumors as the cause of their lower testosterone. And so while testosterone may be a panacea for the symptoms that they're having, it may completely overlook and gloss over what the ultimate cause is. Mm. So I think the problem is just an ease of access in that it's just a checkbox. It's a quick video visit. Here's your testosterone, without perhaps a more rigorous thought process as to why that person has a low T.
0: Yeah, and we got this message from one of you who emailed this. And Dr. Shin, I want you to react to this because this is somebody who's, again, had a very positive experience with testosterone. But there might be caveats. In 2020, I was put onto testosterone because I was at the low end of normal. Within a couple of months, I was far more active than I'd been in 30 years. My morbidly obese body began losing substantial weight from the activity. My energy level skyrocketed. My strength increased dramatically. Very important change for me was that my brain fog cleared up. It has completely changed my life. Dr. Shin, that sounds great. One of the things that you're describing with online access, though, is that this patient who clearly has benefited might not be getting the best information about what's going on under the hood. What's the condition of your heart, your cardiovascular disease, whatever? I'm no expert, but there's a lot that testosterone affects beyond just how great you're feeling.
1: That is absolutely correct. And please don't get the wrong impression. When testosterone works for these symptoms for patients, there can be a dramatic turnaround. But one of the things to notice that cuts through many of the comments that we've seen is that these are all people who have noticed a difference, but later in life. That comment itself, for 30 years, I've been feeling this way, right? So you're talking about what is likely reasonable and appropriate testosterone replacement. I think it's a completely different ballgame when you start to talk about patients that are in their 20s and 30s, and this is a totally different discussion. But those types of it can be very gratifying to hear that from patients when they do well. But again, it doesn't. You need to not take any shortcuts to get there.
0: Well, just briefly, we got to go. But Dr. Winter, 2025 at the FDA, an expert panel recommended removing testosterone from the Schedule III controlled substances list. It's been on there since 1990. That basically means easier access to testosterone in the real world. Would you support that?
2: I would support it. As Dr. Shin mentioned, testosterone and a much more dangerous anabolics, synthetic anabolic steroids, are actually quite easy to get even in the gray market, right? So with no prescription at all. I think that having medical oversight and kind of scheduling this is actually a harm reduction approach. Mm. And I think, people who want it are going to get it, and they're going to get it with no medical oversight whatsoever.
0: Dr. Ashley Winter, I want to thank you for joining us from Pasadena. I want to thank Dr. Paul Shin, and I want to thank you for joining us for In Good Health. What topic should we discuss next? The next time, your questions for the experts, you can email us 1A@WAMU.org. Today's producer was Avery Jessa Chapnick, and this program comes to you from WAMU, part of American University in Washington, distributed by NPR. I'm Todd Zwillick. We'll talk more soon. Jen, we'll be back on Monday. This is 1A.

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3: 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At 9, it's the Moth Radio Hour. On the show tonight, it's all about clothes, from DIY threads to silk blouses, and from a prison visiting room to a runway in France. The Moth starts tonight at 9, right here on WNYC. 79 degrees out there, partly sunny. We remain under a flood watch until later this evening. We're going to see lows tonight in the upper 60s. Yeah, showers, thunderstorms are possible tonight. Stay with us. It's WNYC on a Wednesday at 4 o'clock.
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3: The U.S. and Saudi Arabia strike Iran-backed militias in Iraq. That's after they launched attacks. Good afternoon to you. I'm Sean Carlson. You are listening to All Things Considered. It's on WNYC. Also coming up, Democrats in Michigan are hoping to win back control of Congress in the midterms.
5: People are pissed. This is not working for the majority of people. Gas is expensive. Groceries are expensive. Healthcare is insane.
3: Right now, the party is weighing two very different candidates for an open U.S. Senate seat. We'll have more on how that primary race is shaping up. Also, two meteor showers are reaching their peak this week. It'll be harder to see them this year due to the moon, but an astronomer shares tips on how to still view the lights. We're going to have all that and more. Stay with us. News headlines are next.
6: Live from NPR News, I'm Lakshmi Singh. The Dow's closed down more than 1,100 points, or more than 2%, with sharp declines in the S&P and NASDAQ as well. After its latest two-day meeting, the Fed decided to keep interest rates where they are. It also left open the possibility of a rate hike in the future if inflation remains elevated. Dr. Anthony Fauci, the person most identified with the federal public health response to the COVID pandemic, invoked the Fifth Amendment today repeatedly when he was on Capitol Hill. NPR's Jonathan Lambert reports a veteran infectious disease expert declined to answer any questions, including from Senate Committee Chair Rand Paul, during a hearing about the origins of a virus linked to tens of millions of deaths worldwide.
7: Dr. Fauci and Senator Paul have long sparred over the coronavirus pandemic. Days before this hearing, Paul released over 1,000 pages of Fauci's private writings, accusing him of covering up the origins of COVID-19. Fauci pointed out that he has responded to similar questions in previous testimony, and Fauci accused the senator of being obsessed with trying to get him behind bars.
8: Although it pains me to do so, because of the respect I have for the legislative branch of government, under the advice of my attorneys, I will invoke my right under the Fifth Amendment of the Constitution to refrain from answering your questions.
7: Senator Paul and other lawmakers continued asking questions, and Fauci continued declining to answer. Jonathan Lambert, NPR News.
6: Moments ago, President Trump took questions from reporters on a wide range of issues, including threats to ramp up attacks against Iran following its attacks on U.S. forces in the region.
9: We're going to be hitting them very hard because it's our turn to hit them. They know it's coming. They're asking us not to do it, but You know, they tried shooting it last night. So we had five rockets shot going 8,500 miles an hour. And all five rockets were knocked down to the ground. But they nevertheless took a shot. So it's our turn. And we'll see if we get there with an agreement at some point. But we're going to hit them very hard.
6: Attorneys general from dozens of states are calling on the administration to crack down on the booming prediction market industry. Here's NPR's Bobby Allen.
10: The Trump administration is currently rewriting the federal rules for the prediction market industry. Companies like Kalshi and Polymarket that have thrived in Trump's second term. And Trump officials want them regulated by the federal government as a type of financial investment product, not gambling. But a newly public letter sent by 44 states sends a clear message to regulators in Washington. State officials view prediction markets as having made an end run around state laws and state taxes, especially when it comes to sports betting, which accounts for most of the billions of dollars wagered on Kalshi and Polymarket. But other topics are popular too, like politics and elections. $200 million has already been wagered on the sites ahead of the midterms. Bobby Allen, NPR News.
6: This is NPR.
3: And it's on WNYC in New York. I'm Sean Carlson. 79 degrees right now at 4:04. New York City health officials say more buildings on Manhattan's Upper East Side are complying with a new law designed to prevent Legionnaires' disease. But for some, officials say it took a public investigation into their role in a deadly outbreak of the disease that has killed six people. The new law took effect in early May. It requires buildings with water cooling towers to test them for the disease causing Legionella bacteria and submit results to the city every 31 days. The city says more than 90% of buildings that were investigated on the Upper East Side are now in compliance. That's compared with 80% citywide. Public health researchers are raising alarms over what they say is a brain health emergency in Newark. A Rutgers initiative conducted memory screening for 160 black residents of public or subsidized housing in the Newark area this year. Two-thirds of those screens showed more severe mental decline than expected. Half showed signs of dementia. Mark Luck is a neuroscientist at Rutgers who leads the program. He says the people being screened are largely socially isolated.
11: They literally dement in place. They develop dementia alone in place until it's really just the housing authority that has to deal with it when they're no longer able to live alone there.
3: Essex County has the 10th highest prevalence of Alzheimer's of any county in the nation. Several studies show black people are twice as likely to be diagnosed with Alzheimer's than the rest of the population. New York City is giving Knicks fans a chance to own a piece of championship history. The Department of Transportation and the Department of Citywide Administrative Services are auctioning off one of the blue and orange Championships Way street signs that hung along Broadway during the Knicks 2026 ticker tape parade. Bidding starts at $100 today. It runs through August 12th. The city says proceeds from the auction will generate revenue for them. A look at our transit situation right now. We have limited 7 train service between Manhattan and Queens. That's due to reports of smoke at Times Square. We also have delays on Uptown, B, D, E, F, M, N, Q, and R trains. We also have delays on NJ Transit's Raritan Valley line right now. 77 degrees, mostly cloudy at the moment. We remain under a flood watch. That's going to last through this evening. Tonight, yeah, showers, thunderstorms possible. Lows in the upper 60s. For tomorrow, partly sunny. More showers, possibly thunderstorms through the day with highs in the upper 70s. We'll see lows tomorrow night in the upper 60s with more rain possible. Stay tuned. 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
13: This is All Things Considered from NPR News. I'm Juana Summers.
14: And I'm Sasha Pfeiffer. Democrats have spent 2 years in the political wilderness, but they're now feeling cautiously optimistic about turning things around in the midterms. And that has only intensified debate about the direction of the party. Nowhere is that debate more fraught than Michigan, where Democrats are weighing 2 candidates for a crucial Senate seat. Ahead of next week's primary, NPR congressional reporter Sam Greenglass visited 2 Democratic clubs outside Detroit discussing the way forward.
15: Warren, Michigan is where designers dream up new Chevys and Buicks for General Motors, where the sprawling Warren truck plant churns out Jeeps, and where the Dovetail coffee shop serves up espresso and wraps.
16: Everyone knows the owner, Mike. It defines community.
15: And this community is an important one, says Alyssa Diebold, a millennial artist who chairs the Macomb County Democrats.
16: Michigan is as purple as it gets, and I think us being in Macomb County, we are as purple gets.
15: So it makes sense sense that the two millennial Democrats vying for an open Senate seat, Congresswoman Haley Stevens and former public health official Abdul El-Sayed, have both campaigned at the Dovetail. Stevens is a former Obama administration staffer who flipped a suburban House seat in 2018. She's endorsed by retiring Senator Gary Peters and Governor Gretchen Whitmer. El-Sayed ran the health departments in Detroit and Wayne County and is backed by Senator Bernie Sanders and Representative Alexandria Ocasio-Cortez.
17: You have candidates that are very different. And I think what happens is this passion has just become so big.
15: Air Force veteran Joel Rutherford worries the primary is tearing Democrats apart. It doesn't help that the race has become a proxy for so many debates Democrats are wrestling with. Establishment versus insurgent, progressive versus more moderate, new media versus old.
18: How do we marry that? I don't know that we can marry it. And then we're going to be in big trouble.
15: Susan Heyer, a grandma of five, is still undecided after hoping for a candidate who could bridge those divides. Rutherford is supporting El-Sayed and thinks about his choice this way.
17: We're not going to get everything we want, but we have to at least try. And what frustrates me is I see too many electeds that are afraid to try because they're more worried about getting reelected.
18: I don't know that those in charge of our country have done anything to make my life better.
15: Diebold says for many members, this is the prevailing sentiment right now.
5: People are pissed. This is not working for the majority of people. Gas is expensive. Groceries are expensive. Healthcare is insane.
15: And she says it's not always leftist politics motivating voters hungry for something new. In affluent neighboring Oakland County, Debbie Rosenman is also hearing frustration. Frustration that elected Democrats' approach to fighting President Trump is not working.
19: They're saying, oh my God, how in the hell did we end up like this? We've got to fix this.
15: Like Diebold, Rosenman sees a dynamic more complicated than where a Democrat falls on the ideological spectrum. She says Michigan Senator Alyssa Slotkin, a moderate Democrat, frames it as fight versus flight.
19: It's not moderate versus progressive. She believes it's people who are going to buck the system and fight, or people who are going to stay and do the same old, same old.
15: Rosenman chairs the Birmingham Bloomfield Democrats. We met during their summer social at a tap room with a chalkboard menu filled with Michigan beers like
19: Petoskey Horny Monk, Keweenaw Blood Orange, it's from the Upper Peninsula. Coconut
15: the club is
19: brown.
15: Pretty split in the primary, and Rosenman says some are still torn. I asked what else is making this so tense.
19: We have not said the I word, but Israel is a very big factor. It's just very hard. And I don't like that it has become the central issue because, by golly, we're on fire in this country.
15: The debate has become so fierce in part because of sizable Jewish and Arab communities here. The pro-Israel lobbying group AIPAC is also spending millions to boost Stevens and oppose El-Sayed, who supports ending military aid to Israel and has made calling out corporate money in politics a key message. Alan Wolf says Democrats are blessed with two strong candidates, but he believes Stevens is the one who can beat Republican Mike Rogers this fall.
20: You cannot win in Michigan without being able to sway independents. Haley is a fairly middle-of-the-road candidate who can actually do that.
15: Wolf's friend Craig Spangler says El-Sayed's push for Medicare for All might be nice, but taking back the Senate is paramount.
21: For me, it is all about, as Alan and I have talked about before, preserving democracy.
20: The Supreme Court has given the president almost unlimited power. It requires a Democratic majority to hold the president in check.
15: Wolf says he's not convinced the nation can draw inferences from what happens in Michigan. But many will, especially now that Michigan is hosting an early presidential primary in 2028. Back at the Dovetail, Joel Rutherford says he knows one thing for sure.
17: If the Democrats, hopefully, take the Senate and take the House, they better do something, okay? People better see some real change. If they don't, 28, it's almost not going to matter then who the candidates are.
15: And Rutherford says Democrats cannot win if they don't come together. Sam Greenglass, NPR News, Metro Detroit.
13: After a five-day pause in attacks between the U.S. and Iran, Iran has fired at U.S. targets in Jordan. The U.S. military called it a surprise attack. President Trump said the U.S. would hit back hard. This while the U.S. and Saudi Arabia have hit Iranian-backed security forces that are on the Iraqi government payroll. NPR's Jane Raff is following events and joins us now from Jordan. Hi there.
0: Hi.
1: Jane, let's start there with Jordan, where you are. Tell us what happened there today.
0: Well, the U.S. and Iran paused those attacks to give diplomacy a chance, meaning messages were being exchanged through mediators. But early Wednesday, which is Tuesday evening, U.S. time, Iran fired ballistic missiles at U.S. military installations on Jordanian bases. One of them, Iran said, was a military command and control center. So CENTCOM, the U.S. military, said this was a surprise attack. And President Trump told Fox News, in words we frankly cannot repeat on air, that the U.S. would give Iran a beating. So there is a lot of waiting here for another escalation in this conflict.
1: And at the same time here, the U.S. and Saudi Arabia launched attacks in Iraq. Saudi Arabia does not normally get directly involved in it. Also seems surprising, given that the Iraqi prime minister was just in Washington about 2 weeks ago. What has been going on there?
0: Yeah, well, first, I think we have to understand who the Iraqi prime minister is and isn't. Ali al-Zaidi is a political outsider, appointed prime minister just 2 months ago. And like President Trump, he's a businessman. He's not necessarily someone militia leaders are going to pay attention to. Now, Saudi Arabia blames the Iranian-backed militias in Iraq for attacks on their oil infrastructure. And this was retaliation that took the form of a wave of airstrikes in at least seven different places that killed what the militia said were at least 20 fighters. It's important to understand some background here. So some of these militias are officially part of Iraqi security forces. And that is a dynamic that goes back to after the U.S. invaded Iraq in 2003. And there was a security vacuum that eventually resulted in Iran and these Iran-backed groups becoming an integral part of Iraqi security and Iraqi politics. So fast forward till now, and the U.S. has pressed successive Iraqi governments to rein in these militias affiliated with Iran, but it is hugely difficult, even if they wanted to.
1: So Jane, tell us then, what is happening in Iraq now?
0: Well, Prime Minister Zaidi, Ali al-Zaidi, is in an almost impossible position because he can't completely distance himself from Iran because there are so many Iraqi factions and political parties that are allied with him. He says he doesn't want Iraq to be used as a launching pad, but he can't really do much about it. And as might be expected, anger against the U.S. is growing. There were funerals today for some of those killed. Fighters and supporters with flags chanted, "Death to America, death to traitors." Iran's semi-official media said the dead included four Iranian Revolutionary Guard members, and Iraqi officials have condemned the attacks as an infringement on sovereignty.
1: And I know it's hard to predict, but Jane, what's likely to happen next?
0: Well, Fox News quotes Trump as saying he coordinated the attacks on the Shia militias with the Iraqi government, which is extremely unlikely since it would be political suicide and probably a threat to the prime minister's life had that been the case. But we are already seeing repercussions. The Iraqi prime minister has apparently canceled a planned trip to Saudi Arabia. And the Islamic Resistance in Iraq, a compilation of these Iranian-backed militias, says it has set a deadline of next Thursday for the Iraqi government to respond to the U.S.-Saudi aggression, as it calls it.
1: NPR's Jane Arraf and Jordan. Jane, thank you.
0: Thank you.
14: It's that time of the summer when going outside and looking up into the night sky will give you a chance to spot some colorful meteors.
22: There's a pair of meteor showers, the Southern Delta Aquarids and Alpha Capricornids.
1: That's Robert Quimby. He's an astronomy professor at San Diego State University and director of the Mount Laguna Observatory. He says both of these showers, which happen annually, are reaching their peak tomorrow, Thursday night into Friday. That's usually when you'd be able to see them in their full splendor.
14: But there's a challenge this year, a full moon.
22: That's going to make it hard to see because a full moon produces a lot of light and the meteors are faint. So it will be possible to see some of the brightest meteors from these events, but you're not going to get all of the meteors that you would if it was dark.
1: Quimby says if you're in a place like Florida or Hawaii, you'll get the best view.
14: Still, wherever you are in the country, it may be worth taking a look. You'll just have to work around the moon.
1: Quimby recommends looking straight up.
22: You'll still catch the brightest meteors that are streaking overhead.
14: And if you're wondering when is the best time to look, Quimby would normally tell you to go later in the night or in the early morning hours.
22: But the moon is going to be low on the horizon after sunset. because it's a full moon.
13: So this year, head outside early, right after sunset at the beginning of the night.
14: And if you aren't able to see anything tomorrow night, you've got more chances this summer. The Perseid meteor shower is currently active too, and its peak will be in August.
3: 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We're going to hear from reporter Hannah Lucinda Smith about her new book, Hinterlands, the new Cold War brewing at the peripheries of the West. That story and more coming up in just a moment.
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3: And hey, speaking of 8 o'clock on WNYC, be sure to join us tomorrow night for some special programming. In the early hours of July 30th, 1945, the USS Indianapolis had just completed its top secret mission. The ship was returning to the Philippines after having just delivered the atomic bomb that would be dropped on Hiroshima. A Japanese submarine spotted the Indianapolis and hit the ship with two torpedoes. The ship sank in just 12 minutes. Tomorrow on WNYC, we'll revisit the story of the Indianapolis and hear from four of the survivors. It's a special program called The Price Paid for Liberty, coming up tomorrow night at 8, right here on WNYC. 77 degrees right now, mostly cloudy in lower Manhattan. Shower thunderstorms are possible tonight. We're in a flood watch that's going to last until later this evening. Lows in the upper 60s tonight. For tomorrow, it's going to be partly sunny. Chance of showers and thunderstorms through the day with highs in the upper 70s. It's WNYC at 420.

79 degrees right now here in lower Manhattan. We're going to see temperatures tonight in the upper 60s. We remain under a flood watch for at least a little while. That should last until about 8 p.m. tonight. We'll see lows in the upper 60s. And then tomorrow, much the same, highs in the upper 70s with a chance of showers and thunderstorms through the day. Stay cool, stay dry. It's W1MyC at 450.

0: It's All Things Considered on WNYC. I'm Sean Carlson. It's Wednesday, and it's time for Politics Brief, our weekly segment where we break down the news out of City Hall and Albany. The state is rolling out new social media rules, and the city, well, it is rolling out new details of a pied-à-terre tax. To make sense of these stories, we're joined now by my colleagues Jimmy Vielkind in Albany and Elizabeth Kim here in the city. All right, Liz, let's start with you. City officials this week sent letters to people whose homes may be snared by the coming pied-à-terre tax. It was a pretty big list. What do we learn from it?
1: Yes, it was a very big list, and there was a lot of confusion about it. Okay. Not only the list, but also the letters that went out. Now, people initially thought that this list was all the people whose homes are being considered for the pied-à-terre tax. Mm. But today, the mayor explained that this is just the property roll that the city releases every year, and it's only those people that receive letters who are homeowners who might be subject to the new tax.
2: Just like localities from Nassau to Albany, we publish property tax rolls in accordance with the law, as the city has done twice a year for years, frankly, if not decades and centuries. And the tax property roll that was posted last week is a reflection of all properties across New York City, not a reflection of those specifically that the pied-à-terre tax will be levied upon.
1: Now, needless to say, this was a big messaging mix-up. Yeah. My colleague Walter Wolfman said he spoke to tax attorneys who said they were confused by what this list meant. Mm. But here's what second homeowners should know. They will be subject to the tax if they own a single or multiple family home valued by the city at more than $5 million, or if they own a condo or co-op valued by the city at $1 million or more. Now, okay, keep in mind, the assessed value of a home is different from the sales price. It's typically lower.
3: Hmm. Assessed value, sales price, regular roll, special roll, letters. This is all confusing to me. And it's one of the big reasons that it took so long for state officials who went from saying, okay, we're going to do a pied-à-terre tax, to actually writing legislation and passing it into law as part of the state budget. Mm. They all said it. It's just really complicated.
0: Yeah.
3: Even though the idea sounds really good on paper, it's really great politically. It's raised all kinds of questions, and it sounds like we still have them, about how many residences, who will be captured, and how this is really going to be implemented.
1: And ironically, that's why Mayor Mamdani said the city was doing this. There was some blowback about putting out this information, but the mayor argues that it's already public records and he just wants to give people fair warning. But there's still questions over how the city arrived at this universe of homeowners who received a letter. For example, the mayor today couldn't say how many people got a letter.
0: Hmm.
1: Now, remember that this tax doesn't take effect

0: maybe on November 3rd.
1: Mm. Oh, November 3rd. That's the election day. And, oh, goodness. Governor Hochul is on the ballot.
2: Oh, yeah.
1: How coincidental.
2: Yeah.
1: So some people are shaking their heads about that, which they don't really think is a coincidence. State Senator Dean Murray is a Republican from Suffolk County.
3: Well, surprise, surprise. It's coming out a month before the election. Who'd have thunk?
1: Murray and other Republicans say that the small check isn't really enough to give relief to state policies that he says are driving up energy bills. Governor Hochul and other groups support the checks. They say every little bit helps, especially for people who are on a fixed income.
2: Yeah. Okay, Jimmy, Governor Hochul took another step this week that will affect social media users. New York is rolling out a new law that will restrict what children can do on social media platforms, but it means that all users will need to take steps to prove their age. How's that even going to work?
1: Yeah, it's going to be new for a lot of people. The governor announced regulations, which are set to take effect in January. They'll require that all users over age 18 prove it if they want to keep using social media kind of in the way we know it, with these endless feeds of content that gets served up based on what we've interacted with or already seen. So this new law is designed to protect children from social media addiction by getting rid of those endless feeds and going back to use a technical term, Facebook circa 2006.
2: Okay.
1: So that means that things are just chronological. They only come from your friends or the accounts that you choose to follow. Mm. And apps won't be able to send notifications to minor users between midnight and 6 a.m. Children will basically only have that OG Facebook. Here's how Governor Hochul explained it.
4: So under 18, your feed can only include accounts that you follow, that you choose, not sitting there as just a victim of this all bombardment, that you actually will have a choice of what you see.
1: The regulations say people can do it in a bunch of different ways. They can use a government-issued ID. There are these companies that do this. There are services. I actually spoke with a chief operating officer of one of them. He said that they can also use a face scan, a credit card, an email address, or a phone number. So I don't use social media that much, but I was kind of blanching also at the thought of this. I mean, I got into Facebook in 2005, mm-hmm. So that means that my account is over 21. My account can legally walk in the bar and get a drink.
2: Very meta.
1: And also, you know, I pity the teen who can't get the full throttle LinkedIn experience because they're underage.
2: Yeah.
1: You know, I feel like they should be a carve out or something.
2: True.
0: You know, I can't help but think about Mayor Eric Adams. You know, he made a point of going after social media companies. And one of the things he cited was their role in subway surfing.
2: Yeah.
0: Now, the argument was that teens were drawn to subway surfing because they were addicted to the fame and the likes they received on social media.
2: Mm, yeah. Well, I got to believe that social media companies do not love this. What are they saying about it?
1: I would say they are skeptical, but so far tight-lipped. Tech NYC, which is a group whose members include the Facebook parent, Meta, said they're still reviewing the regulations. I also reached out to a national group called NetChoice, which has sued other states with their social media regulations. That group said it thinks the new law won't pass legal muster, and it says, quote, New York doesn't need to replace parents.
2: All right. Let's end today by talking about AOC. Liz, you did some reporting this week about how a race in Michigan could have a big impact on her political future.
0: That's right, Sean. You know, no surprise, there's growing buzz around AOC running for president,
2: mm-hmm.
0: And she hasn't ruled it out. But, you know, it is still early, but next Tuesday's Michigan Senate primary is being viewed by some experts as a litmus test for whether progressives can appeal to Democrats in a swing state. Michigan is crucial to the Democrats winning control of the Senate. AOC has chosen to back Abdul El-Sayed, the progressive challenger who's a critic of Israel, which puts her at odds with Senator Chuck Schumer, who's backing the moderate pro-Israel Democrat Haley Stevens.
2: Mm.
0: Now, El-Sayed is leading most of the polls, and if he wins, it could show that this progressive movement is catching on with Dems beyond, you know, in places like New York. And given the Democratic Socialist wins we have seen in New York and also Colorado, are these conditions ripe for her to run? As a pollster told me, if you hear the music, you got to dance.
2: All right. I can't believe we're already thinking about 2028 and 2026, but such is life, I guess. That's Elizabeth Kim and Jimmy Vielkind. Guys, we'll talk again soon. To catch up on the latest news in politics, you can subscribe to the Politics Brief newsletter on our website. It's gothamist.com/newsletters. Liz, Jimmy, thanks so much.
0: Thanks, Sean.
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0: It's WNYC. More All Things Considered coming up. Texas floods presented a new threat in addition to water damage, runaway buoys. About 600 metal border buoys floated free in floodwaters there. Some hit columns supporting the World Trade Bridge. We're going to hear all about it coming up.
1: WNYC supporters include the Joyce Theater presenting the Ballet Festival, curated by Misty Copeland. Two programs feature performances by Guillaume Diop, Seyun Park, Taylor Stanley, and more. 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
0: And right now you're listening to All Things Considered. Hey, heads up to join us tomorrow at 8 p.m. for a special program in the early hours of July 30th, 1945. The USS Indianapolis had just completed its top secret mission. The ship was returning to the Philippines after having just delivered the atomic bomb that would be dropped on Hiroshima. A Japanese submarine spotted the Indianapolis and hit the ship with two torpedoes. It sunk in just 12 minutes. Tomorrow on WNYC, we'll revisit the story of the Indianapolis and hear from four of the survivors. It's a special program called The Price Paid for Liberty. Comes up tomorrow at 8 o'clock right here on WNYC. 77 degrees right now here in lower Manhattan. We're going to see lows in the upper 60s tonight. We remain under a flood watch. That's going to last until about 8 p.m. tonight. For tomorrow in our area, we're looking at partly sunny skies, but there's a chance of some showers and thunderstorms. Highs in the upper 70s with lows in the upper 60s. Stay with us. It's WNYC on a Wednesday. It's 520.

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1: It's All Things Considered on WNYC. I'm Sean Carlson. It's Wednesday, and it's time for Politics Brief, our weekly segment where we break down the news out of City Hall and Albany. The state is rolling out new social media rules, and the city, well, it is rolling out new details of a pied-à-terre tax. To make sense of these stories, we're joined now by my colleagues Jimmy Vielkind in Albany and Elizabeth Kim here in the city. All right, Liz, let's start with you. City officials this week sent letters to people whose homes may be snared by the coming pied-à-terre tax. It was a pretty big list. What do we learn from it?
2: Yes, it was a very big list, and there was a lot of confusion about it. Okay. Not only the list, but also the letters that went out. Now, people initially thought that this list was all the people whose homes are being considered for the pied-à-terre tax. Mm. But today, the mayor explained that this is just the property roll that the city releases every year. And it's only those people that receive letters who are homeowners who might be subject to the new tax.
3: Just like localities from Nassau to Albany, we publish property tax rolls in accordance with the law, as the city has done twice a year for years, frankly, if not decades and centuries. And the tax property roll that was posted last week is a reflection of all properties across New York City, not a reflection of those specifically that the pied-à-terre tax will be levied upon.
2: Now, needless to say, this was a big messaging mix-up. Yeah. My colleague Walter Wolfman said he spoke to tax attorneys who said they were confused by what this list meant. Mm. But here's what second homeowners should know. They will be subject to the tax if they own a single or multiple family home valued by the city at more than $5 million, or if they own a condo or co-op valued by the city at $1 million or more. Now, okay, keep in mind, the assessed value of a home is different from the sales price. It's typically lower.
4: Hmm. Assessed value, sales price, regular roll, special roll letters. This is all confusing to me. And it's one of the big reasons that it took so long for state officials who went from saying, okay, we're going to do a pied-à-terre tax, to actually writing legislation and passing it into law as part of the state budget. Mm. They all said it. It's just really complicated.
1: Yeah.
4: Even though the idea sounds really good on paper, it's really great politically. It's raised all kinds of questions, and it sounds like we still have them, about how many residences, who will be captured, and how this is really going to be implemented.
2: And ironically, that's why Mayor Mamdani said the city was doing this. There was some blowback about putting out this information, but the mayor argues that it's already public records and he just wants to give people fair warning. But there's still questions over how the city arrived at this universe of homeowners who received a letter. For example, the mayor today couldn't say how many people got a letter.
1: Hmm.
2: Now, remember that this tax doesn't take effect until property tax bills come out on January 1st, but homeowners who want to apply for an exemption have to do so by late August, which is part of the reason why there's a bit of anxiety around this.
1: Yeah. Okay, let's stay on the topic of taxes. Millions of people in New York State are on track to get rebate checks in the mail. Jimmy, you said it's happening in the early fall, right?
4: That's right, Sean.
1: Yeah.
4: So according to a person familiar with the state's plans, the checks are going to go out in September and October. Households reporting up to $300,000 in income are eligible for a check of up to $200, and the whole thing costs about $1 billion. It was touted by Governor Hochul as an affordability measure.
2: Hmm. Oh, weird. Is there anything happening this fall, Jimmy? Like maybe on November 3rd?
1: Hmm.
4: Oh, November 3rd. That's the election day. And, oh, goodness, Governor Hochul is on the ballot.
1: Oh, yeah.
4: How coincidental.
1: Yeah.
4: So some people are shaking their heads about that, which they don't really think is a coincidence. State Senator Dean Murray is a Republican from Suffolk County.
5: Well, surprise, surprise. It's coming out a month before the election. Who'd have thunk?
4: Murray and other Republicans say that the small check isn't really enough to give relief to state policies that he says are driving up energy bills. Governor Hochul and other groups support the checks. They say every little bit helps, especially for people who are on a fixed income.
1: Yeah. Okay, Jimmy, Governor Hochul took another step this week that will affect social media users. New York is rolling out a new law that will restrict what children can do on social media platforms, but it means that all users will need to take steps to prove their age. How's that even going to work?
4: Yeah, it's going to be new for a lot of people. The governor announced regulations, which are set to take effect in January. They'll require that all users over age 18 prove it if they want to keep using social media kind of in the way we know it, with these endless feeds of content that gets served up based on what we've interacted with or already seen. So this new law is designed to protect children from social media addiction by getting rid of those endless feeds and going back to use a technical term, Facebook circa 2006.
1: Okay.
4: So that means that things are just chronological. They only come from your friends or the accounts that you choose to follow. Mm. And apps won't be able to send notifications to minor users between midnight and 6 a.m. Children will basically only have that OG Facebook. Here's how Governor Hochul explained it.
6: So under 18, your feed can only include accounts that you follow, that you choose, not sitting there as just a victim of this all bombardment, that you actually will have a choice of what you see.
4: The regulations say people can do it in a bunch of different ways. They can use a government-issued ID. There are these companies that do this. There are services. I actually spoke with a chief operating officer of one of them. He said that they can also use a face scan, a credit card, an email address, or a phone number. So I don't use social media that much, but I was kind of blanching also at the thought of this. I mean, I got into Facebook in 2005, mm-hmm. So that means that my account is over 21. My account can legally walk in a bar and get a drink.
1: Very meta.
4: And also, you know, I pity the teen who can't get the full throttle LinkedIn experience because they're underage.
1: Yeah.
4: You know, I feel like they should be a carve out or something.
1: True.
2: You know, I can't help but think about Mayor Eric Adams. You know, he made a point of going after social media companies. And one of the things he cited was their role in subway surfing.
1: Yeah.
2: Now, the argument was that teens were drawn to subway surfing because they were addicted to the fame and the likes they received on social media.
1: Mm, yeah. Well, I got to believe that social media companies do not love this. What are they saying about it?
4: I would say they are skeptical, but so far tight-lipped. Tech NYC, which is a group whose members include the Facebook parent, Meta, said they're still reviewing the regulations. I also reached out to a national group called NetChoice, which has sued other states with their social media regulations. That group said it thinks the new law won't pass legal muster, and it says, quote, New York doesn't need to replace parents.
1: All right. Let's end today by talking about AOC. Liz, you did some reporting this week about how a race in Michigan could have a big impact on her political future.
2: That's right, Sean. You know, no surprise, there's growing buzz around AOC running for president,
1: mm-hmm.
2: And she hasn't ruled it out. But, you know, it is still early, but next Tuesday's Michigan Senate primary is being viewed by some experts as a litmus test for whether progressives can appeal to Democrats in a swing state. Michigan is crucial to the Democrats winning control of the Senate. AOC has chosen to back Abdul El-Sayed, the progressive challenger who's a critic of Israel, which puts her at odds with Senator Chuck Schumer, who's backing the moderate pro-Israel Democrat Haley Stevens. Mm. Now, El-Sayed is leading most of the polls, and if he wins, it could show that this progressive movement is catching on with Dems beyond, you know, places like New York. And given the Democratic Socialist wins we have seen in New York and also Colorado, are these conditions ripe for her to run? As a pollster told me, if you hear the music, you got to dance.
1: All right. I can't believe we're already thinking about 2028 and 2026, but such is life, I guess. That's Elizabeth Kim and Jimmy Vielkind. Guys, we'll talk again soon. To catch up on the latest news in politics, you can subscribe to the Politics Brief newsletter on our website. It's gothamist.com/newsletters. Liz, Jimmy, thanks so much.
2: Thanks, Sean.
4: Bye, Sean.
1: It is WNYC. Coming up in just a moment, it's Marketplace. On the show tonight, the toy industry is thriving, in part because their target demographic isn't just kids anymore.
7: This is really about
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1: The economics of kidulting. That's coming up next on Marketplace. We'll be back with All Things Considered at 7. 76 degrees, mostly cloudy right now in New York City. 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
10: In New York, I'm Sabri Benishore, in for Kai Rizdal. It is Wednesday, July 29th. Glad you are here. That was Federal Reserve Chairman Kevin Warsh at his second ever press conference since getting that job. The occasion being that the Fed just wrapped up its big two-day meeting today. The main point of that meeting was to figure out what to do with interest rates. Where should interest rates be to fight inflation but also protect jobs? And today, the Fed went with leaving rates right where they are, although not unanimously. 3 out of the 12 voting members on the committee actually voted to raise interest rates.
11: I asked for a good family fight and I got one. That's the purpose. That's the design feature.
10: It was the first time since 2016 that there's been a dissent like that, all in one direction. Now, why would they vote like that? Well, it means those members think the Fed should fight inflation more aggressively. But Warsh pointed out, markets are kind of already doing that for the Fed. Like, market interest rates have risen on their own in the past month.
11: We're trying not to interfere with that market signal. That's part of the reason why we've been somewhat spare in our words, why we pulled back from forward guidance. So they're reacting to events, I would say, much more directly over the 42 days since we last met. This is a good thing.
10: Now, in explaining why the Fed ended up deciding to leave rates alone, it basically said, look, inflation isn't great, it's higher than we want, but the job market is actually okay, and there's just a lot of uncertainty, so, you know, let's just not do anything hasty. But Warsh said, as he has said many times these past 8 weeks, one way or another, the Fed will get inflation down.
11: The path to central bank heaven requires delivering on our remit. These days, that means delivering on price stability. I wouldn't measure that path in 42 days or any one particular meeting. And I came out of that meeting even more confident that this is the right team to win the battle against high inflation.
10: Hopefully, because inflation has been above the Fed's target for more than 5 years now. Wall Street today, not pretty. We'll have the details when we do the numbers.

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2: 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On the show tonight, it's all about clothes. From DIY threads to silk blouses, and from a prison visiting room to a runway in France. The Moth is at 9 o'clock tonight here on WNYC. It's followed by Q at 10. 77 degrees right now. It's actually a pretty nice night out there, although we do remain under a flood watch for a little bit while longer. But honestly, it's not raining right now here in Lower Manhattan. We're going to see lows in the upper 60s. For tomorrow, much of the same. There's a chance of some showers and thunderstorms through the day into the evening. We'll see a high of about 78 tomorrow afternoon with a low of about 68.

0: be sunny by Friday, a little bit warmer, too. 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
0: Wildfires in Oregon are prompting evacuations and forcing ranchers to rush cattle to safety. More than 30 fires have torched more than 1 million acres. Most fires have little or no containment. It's All Things Considered on WNYC. Good evening. I'm Sean Carlson. Also coming up, the Federal Reserve leaves its benchmark interest rates unchanged, but Chairman Kevin Warsh says elevated inflation is still a concern.
2: The committee remains resolute. You've heard this before, but we will deliver price stability.
0: Today's vote was not unanimous, with three policymakers voting for a rate hike. We'll get the details. Also, floods in Texas posed a new threat in addition to water damage. Runaway buoys. About 600 metal border buoys floated free in floodwaters. Some hit the column supporting the World Trade Bridge. We'll hear all about it and more. Stay with us. News headlines are next.

0: 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More All Things Considered coming your way. Floods in Texas posed a new threat in addition to water damage. Runaway buoys, about 600 metal border buoys, floated free in floodwaters. Some hit the column supporting the World Trade Bridge. We're going to have that and more coming your way in just a moment. 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
0: And join us a little bit earlier tomorrow for Morning Edition. The heart of Mayor Mamdani's political support is in a string of North Brooklyn and Western Queens neighborhoods, playfully called the Commie Corridor. Tomorrow on Morning Edition, we'll take a tour and try to find out why the Democratic Socialist Movement is gaining strength in the city. Morning Edition airs weekday mornings from 5 to 9 a.m. here on WNYC. 75 degrees outside. We could see some showers and thunderstorms, but honestly, right now, it's beautiful outside. We're going to see low about 68 degrees tonight here in our area. Tomorrow, much of the same. We're going to be living under the specter of showers and thunderstorms through the day. Otherwise, it should be partly sunny. We're going to see highs again in the upper 70s with lows in the upper 60s for tomorrow night. By Friday, though, it should be sunny with high around 82. You're listening to WNYC. It's Wednesday at 720.